0: became faint, and subsequently she actually suffered a complete cardiac arrest.
1: Clancy's mother, Paula Musgrove, revealing her daughter became increasingly anxious, once telling her she had thoughts of harming the children, but testifying she'd not thought about having Clancy committed.
2: Fox's Kristen Goodwin. The prosecution argues Clancy planned to kill her three children. She has admitted to strangling them, but her lawyers say she was experiencing postpartum psychosis and shouldn't be held criminally responsible. Luigi Mangione's state murder trial and the killing of UnitedHealthcare CEO Brian Thompson, which was set to begin September 8th, has been postponed as his lawyers seek to have the case thrown out on double jeopardy grounds following his guilty plea last week on federal charges. 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

I am Dionne Warwick, and I love the music we're listening to. 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

0: The fourth consecutive year of rising exemption rates, mostly for non-medical reasons. The U.S. is experiencing its worst year for measles cases since 1991. 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
25: In the councils of government, we must guard against the acquisition of unwarranted influence, whether sought or unsought, by the military-industrial complex.
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0: 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Welcome. I'm your Spectrum 360 host, Mark Skogman.
1: And welcome to our listeners in Tampa Bay, Florida, and the United States. I'm co-executive producer and co-host TK Weeks.
0: She sure is.
1: Last time I checked.
0: Yeah. And Julie, our synthetic voice assistant. She's always on the program.
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0: Well, Julie, thank you so much. It's true. This program has completed 12 complete years of broadcasting. We're in our 13th year, and we will complete our 13th year this year.
1: Unbelievable.
0: On September 2nd, whatever that is. 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
0: This is the radio program Spectrum 360, the evolution of progressive talk radio. On Spectrum 360, in this edition for Wednesday, the 6th of May, 2026, the focus of this program is news, politics, as it usually is, and the Spectrum 360 report I will explain. Segment 1, live in studio, the climate and environment news, including data centers, the CSX Corporation, Duke Energy, and more. And then segment 2, live in studio, the Spectrum 360 report with host Mark Skogman on the General Strike and International Workers' Day on Friday, the 1st of May, 2026. This is an event that was held on the front steps of the City Hall in St. Petersburg, Florida. And this was for May Day and also for the General Strike Day that was organized by Indivisible. So it's May
1: Day. And others.
0: And others. And the General Strike. And that will actually be a pre-recorded segment. We've got a long segment for you, and it's excerpts from the rally, the audio of the rally that we recorded while we were there. So it's a very special report on that event. That'll be segment 2. And then segment 3, live in studio.
1: The Future Events Calendar, hosted by me, TK Weeks, program co-host and co-executive producer, a Spectrum 360 exclusive.
0: And the previous segment, segment 2, that's also a Spectrum 360 exclusive. And then segment 4, a recorded segment, the weekly Jim Hightower commentary on technology and party politics. What?
3: Electronic politicking is very efficient, but not fun. Let's put the party back in politics. I'll tell you about it today on Hightower's Radio Lowdown.
1: I agree with that.
0: Yeah, a lot of people do, actually. And there will be no segment 5, no general news segment on this program, because we're going to bring you a long climate environment news and then that Spectrum 360 report on May Day and the general strike. So that segment will again appear on the next program. And then on the next program, the Spectrum 360 report on the No Kings 3 rally on Saturday, the 28th of March, 2026, in St. Paul, Minnesota, on the state capitol steps. And this will be Report 4 in the ongoing series, and this will feature Keith Ellison, Minnesota Attorney General, on the rule of law and prosecuting ICE criminals. And then we'll have all the usuals of that program and more. That's next week's program. Next is the Spectrum 360 signature audio montage. So please listen, we put a lot of work into each montage. This montage's topic is actually the subject of our Spectrum 360 report, because we also excerpted our report into a montage as well to be a little more creative with it. And then we'll do the reporting style on segment 2. So that's coming up. Then we'll go to break 1 and return in about 1 minute with segment 1, the climate and environment news. Thank you so much for listening. Welcome to the program. Stay with us. Let's get more informed and let's get smarter like we usually do. Yes.
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9: Are you listening to me?
10: I'm hanging on every word.
11: Hello? Yes, this is the Falcon. Oh, Nancy, I'm glad you called. What's on the program for tonight?

0: say.
1: I will not compromise my values because of threats. And I will not be blackmailed out of doing what I believe is right. I don't care what anyone at the state has to say. I will not cede an inch of ground to authoritarians seeking to silence dissent and erode our rights. Right.

0: got a right to say.
1: And it seems like this is how our state works now, and it's disturbing. Intimidation, threats, and bullying are par for the course in our government, and it's absolutely wrong. It's not democratic. It's, in fact, quite the opposite. If we don't-

0: 21st, as everyone has been saying before me, is a historic day for the labor movement as they fought for the right to an 8-hour workday back in 1886. And we're here again today, 140 years later, to make a stand again. This past year, one of our for-profit hospitals made $6.7 billion in profit off the backs of our patients and our short-staffed nurses.
1: Yeah. Yes, that's true.

0: are here today to demand safe staffing,
1: yes.
0: fair wages,
1: yes.
0: institution of health care for all,
1: yes.
0: and an end to the domination of our health care system by billionaires and the politicians on both sides of the aisle that are bought and paid for.
2: That's right.

0: 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Bring your facts, bring your politics, just don't bring any nonsense.
1: Let me tell you who saves America. People who put on the uniform and go wherever in the world we send them. Not political hacks. The Republicans just voted to make it a hell of a lot harder for our troops to vote in the very democracy they're sworn to protect. And these are the worst of the worst. Republicans who wore the uniform themselves, turning on the rest of us, telling a sailor, your military ID may get you onto a destroyer off Iran, but it doesn't get you into the voting booth back home. Telling a military spouse on a faraway base, you want to vote back home? Fly back home. Telling disabled veterans, hey, take a drive across the state to show a passport or birth certificate, or we'll send your personal data to Ice Barbie. Republicans know they're about to lose the midterms big, so they voted to steal our voice. We'll remember you when we vote.
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3: And this is segment one, live in studio, climate and environment news. From Wednesday, the 22nd of April, Environment America released this statement from Denver, Colorado. Despite the rapid growth of renewable energy usage in recent years, the even more explosive growth of data centers is delaying the transition to a cleaner grid in ways that could harm the air we breathe. That's according to new research released for Earth Day on Wednesday by Frontier Group, Environmental America Research and Policy Center, and the United States Public Interest Research Group Education Fund. Quote, it's great that renewable energy is growing rapidly, but we also need to be transitioning away from dirty energy sources. We can't afford to lose ground on that front, said Joanna Newman, senior director of the Campaign for 100% Renewable Energy at Environment America Research and Policy Center. Pollution from fossil fuels harms our kids' lungs and dangerously heats up our planet. We need to get our priorities straight. A healthy, safe environment is essential for a good quality of life. The research, building on new government data, tracks a dramatic slowdown in the previously accelerating pace of coal plant retirements as utilities respond to rising electricity demand from data centers and other sources. Compared to 2022, when the country was retiring power plants at a rate that would lead to a coal-free grid by 2040, the current pace of plant retirements would keep some of our dirtiest ones online until 2065. Power generation from coal-fired power plants increased by 13% in 2025 as the United States electricity generation hit an all-time record.
4: One of the research papers, Energy Transition at Risk, uses data from Energy Information Administration to document both the dramatic slowdown in retiring America's dirtiest power plants and the resurgence of new proposals for gas-powered plants. The authors recommend that to reduce the environmental and public health harms of increased energy demand from data centers and other sources, policymakers should increase energy efficiency, ease barriers to clean energy, and continue to phase out dirty power plants. We'll all suffer if we rush to build new polluting gas plants for uncertain data centers demand, said U.S. PERG Education Fund Energy and Utilities Program Director Abe Scar.
3: And from Tuesday, the 28th of April, the Sierra Club Florida released this statement from Tallahassee, Florida, regarding the CSX Corporation. CSX Corporation has removed the final rail ties from a massive stockpile of hundreds of thousands of creosote-soaked railroad ties that have been stored on agriculturally zoned property near Dunellen, dangerously close to the environmentally sensitive Rainbow River. This marks a significant victory for residents of the historic Chatmire community and a broad coalition that demanded accountability after repeated warnings about threats to public health, groundwater, and one of Florida's most treasured waterways.
4: For nearly 3 months, the ties remained piled on the bare ground, despite repeated concerns raised by residents and environmental advocates. On February 1st, approximately one-third of the pile ignited in a massive fire that burned for nearly 2 days.
3: What? And,
4: yeah, I didn't even know about this. Sending toxic smoke into surrounding communities and raising serious concerns about contamination from creosote-related chemicals, including polycyclic aromatic hydrocarbons, emissions, or PACs, and other hazardous compounds. This victory reflects the persistent work of a coalition that includes the Sierra Club Florida Chapter, the Rainbow River Conservation Association, the Chatmire Community, Earth Justice, and the NAACP Marion County Branch, all of whom call for the removal of these hazardous materials and protection for nearby residents.
3: Spectrum 360. And from Friday, the 1st of May, the Sierra Club National released this statement from Washington, D.C. Today, the United States Environmental Protection Agency released guidance that will allow oil and gas operators to continue routine flaring, a harmful practice that unnecessarily releases climate-warming methane and other dangerous pollutants into the air. Routine flaring was set to be phased out by May 7th after years of preparation. Methane is a potent greenhouse gas that has 80 times the warming impact of carbon dioxide in the first 20 years after its release. Methane is emitted from oil and gas sources along other damaging pollutants such as smog and soot-forming or volatile organic compounds and air toxins like benzene and formaldehyde that are human carcinogens. In response, Sierra Club Director of Beyond Fossil Fuels Policy Mayar Sorer released the following statement, quote, "Putting an end to the practice of flaring is one of the most immediate and cost-effective steps we can take to cut methane emissions and reduce other harmful pollutants that jeopardize the health of millions of people, especially those living closest to oil and gas infrastructure. Companies have had years to prepare for the end of flaring, and the technology and solutions exist today. Every day we delay is another day communities near these sites pay the price for this blatant handout to the worst actors in the fossil fuel industry." And I'd like to make an editorial comment on this, too. I never understood why they just burn off these gases that are undesirable. Why don't they capture them, put them through an electrical power turbine and generate electricity and also use the heat to heat greenhouses in the wintertime so that you can increase agricultural output? That
4: would
3: be
4: why.
3: My solution.
4: Because it would cost them more in the short run.
3: Maybe so. Editorial comment
4: from
3: complete.
4: Me.
3: Yes. And for the League of Conservation Voters, Massachusetts has signed two 20-year contracts to purchase energy at a fixed rate from Vineyard Wind, the largest offshore wind project in the nation. The contracts will save ratepayers $1.4 billion in energy costs by reducing reliance on volatile natural gas.
4: From Monday, the 4th of May, Ukraine's interior minister says Russian attacks on Monday killed 14 people and wounded at least 6 others across multiple regions of Ukraine, with reports of heavy shelling and damage to residential areas. Russia's latest assault came as President Vladimir Putin said he would declare a unilateral ceasefire in Ukraine for Friday and Saturday, as Russia marks Victory Day, commemorating the anniversary of the defeat of Nazi Germany in World War II. Meanwhile, Russia faces a growing environmental disaster along its Black Sea coast after Ukraine struck the oil refining port of Tuapse for the fourth time in less than 3 weeks. The attacks created large oil spills, huge clouds of acrid smoke, and toxic black rain that fell on residents and contaminated more than 30 miles of coastline.
3: And that's the unfortunate environmental impact of
4: this
3: war and militaries.
4: Very, very huge impact from that war right now.
3: And the Environmental Defense Fund released this statement from Washington, D.C. New filings from Consumers Energy show that consumers will be on the hook for $180 million in additional costs and counting as a result of the Trump administration's mandates to continue operating the J.H. Campbell coal plant past its May 2025 retirement. Consumers Energy is seeking to recover these ballooning costs, which cover the plant's operations as of March 31, 2026, from ratepayers in Illinois, Indiana, Iowa, Kentucky, Michigan, Minnesota, Missouri, Montana, North Dakota, South Dakota, and Wisconsin. Oh, my gosh.
4: The aging, highly polluting J.H. Campbell coal plant was scheduled to retire on May 31, 2025, as part of a plan approved by state regulators to replace the plant with cleaner and cheaper resources. The Department of Energy upended these plans last May by issuing a last-minute emergency order to keep the plant running for 90 days past the retirement rate. That order has now been reissued 3 times, bringing the toxic extension to 360 days, almost a full year longer than planned. According to the consumers filing, families have already paid $221 million for electricity from the plant over the past year through the regional electricity market. With Consumers Energy seeking to recover $180 million in losses from operating the plant under the emergency orders, the total cost to families now exceeds $400 million.
3: Sierra Club National released a statement from Charlotte, North Carolina. Sierra Club is urging climate-conscious investors to vote against Duke Energy's directors at May's shareholder meeting due to the utility's failure to follow through on stated climate goals. Specifically, Sierra Club is urging voters against Chair of the Corporate Governance Committee, Theodore F. Craver, Jr., and Chair of the Finance and Risk Management Committee, Robert M. Davis, based on the analysis by Majority Action and Sierra Club. Though it is part of a broader effort by the Sierra Club to encourage climate-conscious investors to vote against board members failing to support major corporations in adequately managing and mitigating climate risks. And Michaela Curry, Beyond Coal campaign manager at Sierra Club, said, quote, Duke investors have been raising climate concerns since 2017, yet Duke itself has lobbied to undermine climate regulations, plans to delay coal plant retirements, and wants to double down on fossil fuels while minimizing renewable energy build-out. Duke's climate strategy appears to be scaling back plans, lowering expectations, and hoping nobody notices. Well, we're giving notice, unquote.
4: Over the past 2 years, Duke has both enacted and signaled plans to scale back prior climate commitments. These steps, Sierra Club argues, undermine the credibility of its net zero targets and increase long-term transition risk. At the same time, the board has limited direct experience in large-scale renewable energy development relative to its depth of experience in fossil, gas, and nuclear generation. Taken together, stalled progress, backtracking commitments, and gaps in relevant expertise raise serious concerns with investors about the board's ability to align the company with a 1.5 degree Celsius pathway and safeguard long-term shareholder value. Hashtag dump Duke. Hashtag Duke sucks.
3: My co-host, when it comes to Duke Energy, has been inserting certain hashtags into the programming.
2: Spectrum 360.
3: And for Wednesday, the 6th of May, the Sierra Club National released a statement from Sacramento, California regarding Tom Steyer. Today, Sierra Club announced its endorsement of Tom Steyer for governor of California, backing a candidate with a long record of investing in climate solutions, taking on big oil, and helping build the coalitions needed to win major environmental fights. Quote, Tom Steyer has not just talked about climate environment leadership, he has helped build and lead it, becoming a strong ally to our millions of members in California and across the nation, said Lauren Blackford, executive director of the Sierra Club. At a moment when Californians are facing rising costs, experiencing firsthand the worsening impacts of the climate crisis, and seeing continued attacks on environmental safeguards, we need leadership that is willing to take on entrenched interests and deliver bold action. Tom Steyer has demonstrated a real commitment to moving California forward, and we're thrilled to endorse the campaign for governor, unquote. Steyer brings to the race a deep history of climate advocacy and investment in California's clean energy future. He helped defeat Big Oil's effort to roll back California's landmark climate law through Proposition 23, a 2010 ballot measure that would have suspended the state's clean air and climate pollution standards. He also co-chaired and helped finance Proposition 39, a 2012 measure that closed a corporate tax loophole and directed billions towards clean energy projects in California schools. Through the work of NextGen Policy, Steyer has supported major statewide climate victories, including backing coalitions that help secure California's historic climate investments and strengthen safe drinking water protections. And we quote,
4: California needs a governor who understands both the scale of the climate crisis and the urgency of delivering results, said Miguel Miguel, director of Sierra Club California. Tom Steyer has spent years providing resources to the climate movement that have allowed organizations to create progress in our most critical environmentally burdened communities. He has shown he is ready to stand up to fossil fuel interests and prepared to fight for clean energy, affordability, public health, and environmental justice. Along with the endorsement, Sierra Club California will lend its considerable grassroots strength to Steyer's campaign, and I have to add that my union, National Nurses United, also has endorsed Tom Steyer.
3: Interesting. Yes, and I also want to do a notification of full disclosure. Back in 2020, the radio program Spectrum 360 and myself and TK Weeks did support for a period of time Tom Steyer's effort for president, and also were very friendly and worked with his organization, Next Gen Climate. So we have a certain relationship with him, and we've been very friendly with him and his organizations in past years. So that's our notification of full disclosure. That completes Climate and Environment News. Hoo-hoo.
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3: And now, segment two, live in studio and recorded, the Spectrum 360 report with myself, Mark Skogman, on the General Strike and International Workers Day rally and march on Friday, the 1st of May, 2026. This event was proposed by Indivisible as an escalation after the No Kings rallies, 1, 2, and 3. It was a proposed general strike, and a lot of people did observe that. When I was in downtown St. Petersburg on Friday, 1 May, I did notice that there was a lot less activity than I would normally expect downtown. So apparently there were definitely people that were participating in the general strike. We did, and a lot of the people that participated in the May Day rally and march also participated in that, as well as a May Day celebration of International Workers' Day, which is what May Day is as well. This was convened on the front steps of the City Hall in St. Petersburg, Florida. It was attended by approximately 130 people, and there were a lot of speakers. There was a march afterwards, which was very peaceful, that went various places in downtown St. Petersburg. With loud chanting and lots of enthusiasm, and a lot of these speakers were very enthusiastic as well. And this recorded segment from the rally includes the voices of Richie Floyd, Karina Jimenez, and William Kilgore, as well as other things. So that is going to be our report for segment two. And TK Weeks, your comments?
4: It was a great event, a lot of energy, a lot of younger people, which I always love to see. Shout out to a few other organizations that were involved in it, including Pinellas Democratic Socialists of America, the Party for Socialism and Liberation, and again, my union, National Nurses United.
3: Yes, those are other organizations that were instrumental in organizing and conducting this local event under the umbrella of Indivisible. But May Day's been celebrated for decades.
4: It's so. International Workers' Day.
3: Yeah, that's International Workers' Day. But this was also special because it was called by Indivisible as a general strike day, which a lot of people observed, and we did as well. So this is our report on the May Day rally and march. Enjoy.
9: Hey, hey! Woo-hoo! These billionaires have got to go!
10: Hey, hey! Woo-hoo! These billionaires have got to go!
9: These billionaires have got to go!
10: Hey, hey! Oh, oh! These billionaires have got to go!
9: How we feeling? Are we fired up?
10: Woo!
9: Trump agenda? That's right. My name is Adi. I'm an organizer with the Party for Socialism and Liberation, and we're going to be starting our protest out right here in front of City Hall. So if you're able to come on over in front of City Hall, we want to have a really clear and visible presence to all the signs. We got plenty of signs for everybody, and I see so many people brought the signs of their own. But there's plenty of room right here in City Hall, so come on out and come fill up the space. We're going to do some chants, all right? We ready? We must stand here. Okay. I actually want to get started with the rest of the program, and I want to introduce myself once again for the people who have been arriving, checking in. My name is Adi. I'm an organizer with the Party for Socialism and Liberation. We're all put this event together today. We have a table over there at the PSL. Please come check it out and sign in and get some literature. But we also, this event would not have been possible without the myriad of different organizations that came together to put it together. And of course, not all of you, so I'd like you all to give a round of applause for yourselves for coming out. We must stand
11: here. Thank you, yes. I'm Richie Floyd. I'm City Council Member for District 8 in St. Petersburg, and I'm a proud Democratic Socialist. And I'm a proud Democratic Socialist because I've seen what the working class can do when they come together for each other. We've all seen the memes and whatnot. Thank a union for the 8-hour workday. Thank a union for the weekend. Thank a union for paid time off. But that's not just a meme of the distant past. Work like that is still going on to this day.
9: Yes.
11: So, let me get my notes out so I can tell you about it. First off, I wouldn't even be elected if it wasn't for the labor movement and organized working people. Many of the people in this crowd helped me get to where I am today. But electing people that fight for the working class isn't just enough. I can yell and scream all day in City Hall, all I want, and I won't be listened to, because I'm one person, one voice. I can make demands every day, I can put in items to discuss all sorts of things, but the status quo is going to win, because the billionaires and the oligarchs have power here at City Hall just as they do in Washington, D.C. and Tallahassee. They're shameless. It doesn't matter that I constantly criticize their pro-corporate policies, their corporate handouts, their pro-development policies. I vote against them constantly. It doesn't matter. They still, at the end of the day, will come up to me and be like, hey, Regina, we're all just friends. Can I host a fundraiser for you? No. No, I don't want your support. I don't want to do things that are going to help you out. I want to help working people. But they don't care because they've gotten their way for so long and they've made friends with everyone that they think they can do the same for me.
9: Shame.
11: But it's because I have a movement backing me up that allows me to be able to do that. It's because the labor movement has my back. It's because the Democratic Socialist movement has my back that I'm able to stand up and say, no, I don't need your help. I have working people behind me. So if you want to see good things happen in this city and in this country, we have to organize as working people. If you want to see something like community grocery in St. Pete, we have to organize as working people. If you want to see real affordable social housing and tenant protections in St. Pete, we have to organize as working people. If you want to see us save people money on their energy bills and dump Duke in August when our contract is up, we have to organize as working people. If you want to see a city and a country that comes together and does good things for everyday people, we have to organize as working people. It's the only way forward. It's how I was able to get into my position. It's how I'm able to move on every day when things get bad and difficult, is that I come to things like this and I see that working people have my back, and I'll do everything I can to have theirs. But it's not enough just to have people like me there. We have to build a movement. It's the only way we can change this world. Thank you.
12: Good afternoon, everybody. My name is Karina Jimenez, and I am proud to be here as a nurse and a member of National Nurses United. I was born and raised right here in St. Pete and currently work out of Largo.
13: Sorry.
12: It's okay. May Day, May 1st, as everyone has been saying before me, is a historic day for the labor movement as they fought for the right to an 8-hour workday back in 1886. And we're here again today, 140 years later, to make a stand again. This past year, one of our for-profit hospitals made $6.7 billion in profit off the backs of our patients and our short-staffed nurses. We are here today to demand safe staffing, fair wages, institution of healthcare for all, and an end to the domination of our healthcare system by billionaires and the politicians on both sides of the aisle that are bought and paid for.
13: We must stand again.
14: We are the ones whose blood, sweat, and calloused hands are responsible for our ever-growing economy. So then why are we seeing our rents soar and living spaces deteriorate? Why are we seeing our credit cards maxed out and our refrigerators empty? Why are we seeing our peers riddled with addiction and scorching in the throes of untreated mental health conditions? Why are we seeing our kids subjected to poverty, robbed of the innocence of youth, cut down by violence in our neighborhoods, and disposed of in a concrete cell?
13: We must stand again.
15: We don't elect the CEOs who deny us health care, nor do we elect the corporate executives who knowingly sell us substandard and unsafe goods and services. These are our enemies. They are not like us. We are not like them. They are the ruling class. We are the working class. And they are waging war on us, a class war. And it's our duty to unite, organize resistance, and fight back.
13: We must stand again.
14: I got one question for y'all. Are you ready to march?
16: Yeah.
14: Good. Now, I got a few things to say right before the march, which is that we have a wonderful Marshall team here today. They are the folks in the green vests. You see them all around, turn to your left, turn to your right, you will see them. They are Marshals. They are here to keep us safe. Because who keeps us safe?
17: You keep us safe.
14: Who keeps us safe?
17: You keep us safe.
14: There are fellow activists in the movement who sacrificed their time instead of standing here and chanting with us and carrying signs. They're in charge of making sure that we're safe today. So all I ask from all of you is that if the marshal asks you kindly to do something, please kindly do it. That way, we make sure we're all safe. Sound good?
17: Yeah.
14: Perfect. Now let me ask you one more time. You ready to march?
17: Yeah.
14: Let's do it. So we're going to have this banner out in the front. I'm going to ask this banner to slowly come down these stairs. I'm going to chant. You're all going to chant with me. And we're going to let this banner go first, and then we're going to line up behind it. Sound good?

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1: MAGA knows Donald. MAGA sees it. MAGA's calling your bluff. You talk tough until the truth gets too close. But you were there. You watched. You joked. Where are the files, Donald?
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1: Yeah, Donald. MAGA is. MAGA knows. They don't believe you. Save America Movement.
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6: 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Okay, as always, I am going to start with the recurring events. Every Saturday in Dunedin from 9:30 to 11 a.m., there will be a democracy demonstration at the Dunedin Farmers Market. 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Every Saturday at the Home Depot at 10689 Ulmerton Road in Largo. Indivisible and Stand Up for Racial Justice are joining forces against Home Depot for allowing ICE to kidnap our neighbors on their properties. The protests and boycotts will continue until Home Depot publicly denounces ICE on their properties. There's another event that has started and is continuing every Saturday from 10 a.m. to 12 p.m. at the Pinellas County Sheriff's Office, 10750 Ulmerton Road in Largo. It's ICE out of Pinellas. The Pinellas County Sheriff's Office has trained 47 deputies to work with ICE, and 36 have been trained as warrant officers. They're picking up law-abiding immigrants and taking them to Pinellas County Jail, where they wait to be picked up by ICE and transported to a detention center. Let's let them know how we feel about that.
3: ICE out.
6: That's right. Every Sunday from 5 to 6 p.m. at the Pinellas County Justice Center, 14450 49th Street, the corner of 144th Avenue in Clearwater, there's an interfaith vigil for immigrant justice. Come and stand in solidarity with our immigrant neighbors as we demand an end to the detention and deportation of our nonviolent, law-abiding immigrant community. All are welcome at this family-friendly event.
3: Solidarity.
6: Every Monday from 10 to 11 a.m. at the Pinellas Trail Overpass Bridge at Tyrone Boulevard and Park Street, there's a democracy demonstration. 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
3: Democracy.
6: Good thing. Every Monday from 5 to 6 p.m. on the corner of 22nd Avenue and 34th Street, there is a demonstration to stand up for democracy. 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You can park on the north or the Largo side on 118th Avenue on the south or the Pinellas Park side between 6201 and 6189 Cedarbrook Drive North. 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
3: Hands off Social Security.
6: Every Thursday at the intersection of Ulmerton Road and 66th Street in Largo from 4:30 to 5 p.m., join John Lowe and other patriots to protest the Republican destruction of our Constitution. 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
6: 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Florida ACLU, Indivisible, and other organizations are partnering to create a rapid response network in Pinellas County to dispatch legal observers to reported ICE incidents. The purpose is to document and record ICE actions as they occur from a safe distance. Volunteers will be dispatched on short notice to places where ICE and Customs and Border Patrol are acting in response to calls from the hotline. All volunteers must complete the training. So if you're interested, call contact info at indivisiblefl13.com. That's info at indivisiblefl13.com for training info.
5: Indivisible 13.
6: And are things getting a little chilly in your neighborhood? You can call the hotline at 888-600-5762. 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Attention artists, are you applying for the Arts Tourism Grants? Join Creative Pinellas for a happy hour on May 14th at Bayboro Brewing, 2390 5th Avenue South in St. Pete. That's on Thursday, May 14th from 6 to 8 p.m. Or Arcane Brewery, 80 East Bay Drive in Largo on May 21st from 6 to 8 p.m. You can have an informational chat about ideas and get your questions answered. And the deadline for those grants is May 31st. So take advantage of the opportunity to connect in person about your project. Saturday, May 16th from 10:30 a.m. to noon along East Bay Drive just north of Largo Central Park, there is an All Roads Lead to the South rally. This is part of a nationwide day of action designed to bring people together through peaceful, nonpartisan civic engagement focused on democracy, voting rights, community empowerment, and public education. Wednesday, May 20th from 4:30 to 6 p.m. at the Duke Energy Trail Overpass, 2605 East Enterprise Road in Clearwater. 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
6: Saturday, May 23rd, from 10 a.m. to 2 p.m. at the Dominion Worship Center, 4034 12th Avenue South in St. Pete. This is interesting. It's the Pinellas County 2026 Florida Legislative Update. This is part of Equal on the Ground's Legislation Debrief Statewide Tour, an effort to ensure that our communities are informed and engaged and prepared for what lies ahead. It's a nonpartisan event designed to break down what happened in Tallahassee. Here's a hint, nothing good. What new laws and policy mean for everyday Floridians and how these decisions will impact our communities, especially Black communities and other historically unrepresented voices. This event is a call to action, equipping individuals, faith leaders, and community organizations with the tools that they need to organize, mobilize, and make their voices heard.
5: Update.
6: Here is a save the date for next month, Saturday, June 27th and Sunday, June 28th. If you think Ron DeSantis can dampen the spirits at the largest Pride event in Tampa Bay, you are sadly mistaken. St. Pete Pride is coming, and many groups will be marching and having booths at the festival's details to come. And are we done with mass demonstrations and actions opposing the Trump agenda? No, we are not. The next nationwide event is going to be June 27th. More info to come on that as well. And yes, it is the same weekend as Pride, but I think we have the energy to do more than one thing in a weekend. So get your rainbow self out there, show everyone what true diversity looks like, and then go downtown and celebrate. So many events popping up all the time. Some of them I can't really even give information about on the air because you can only get the Zoom link or address if you RSVP. And it's getting harder to find info unless you're on some group's list. And I'm on a lot of them and I do my best. But you can usually find the event at RSVP through mobilize.us. A number of types of events, including trainings, organizing calls, lots of campaign events now that it's election season. So get on mobilize.us and pinellasprotest.org for the latest info. That's what's going on.
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5: 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Interesting.
10: Washington's Democratic Party establishment keeps demanding that progressive members tone down their criticism of billionaire oligarchs and corporate autocrats. Why? Because the insiders want to rebrand the party as ideologically moderate. Time to get serious, they bark. Two things. First, on the ideology question, I'm with Woody Guthrie. Right wing, left wing, chicken wing, he said. I think Woody meant that most workaday people don't put 10 cents worth of faith in doctrinaire promises of political ideologues. Rather, they're looking for honest answers to the old labor song, which side are you on, the bosses, bankers, and billionaires, or the rest of us? Second, on the matter of seriousness, I find that both the Democratic Party and the larger progressive movement have gotten way too serious. They've become lost in their latest 21-point plan, email outreach strategies, hourly fundraising targets, Zoom meetups, and other digitalized corporate metrics of how to manipulate politics. But wait, what is politics? My dictionary says it's, quote, the science and art of forming a community effort to seek and exercise power in public affairs. Why would we try to make such a spirited, unifying social pursuit into a rote, tedious, manipulative game? Instead, what if Democrats actually brought people together not to recite pre-cut positions but around community interests? And let's create events that people, especially newcomers, might want to go to. Mix the politics and issues with a little food, beer and wine, live music, and, well, fun. This is Jim Hightower saying, when I first ran for office, my lifelong co-conspirator Susan DeMarco came up with the perfect expression for such politicking. She said, let's put the party back in politics. The Hightower Radio Lowdown is made possible by you subscribers to Jim Hightower's Lowdown on Substack. 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
12: This is Steve Schmidt. We are not going to give up on this country. 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
19: 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You need this stuff. 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From the Sunshine State, this is Tampa Bay's Tan Talk.

kitchen for a bite. Then I see my old guitar in the night, just waiting for

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2: More Senate seats appear to be up for grabs in November. I'm Dave Anthony, Fox News. That's a new Fox Power Rankings just out in the battle for control of Congress.
3: Texas went from lean Republican to a toss-up. Michigan, based on the outcome of the vote last week at Al-Sayed, went from a lean Democrat to a toss-up as well. So now you have Alaska, Iowa, Maine, Michigan, Ohio, and Texas. We believe a half dozen states will determine the majority for the U.S. Senate.
2: Fox's Bill Hemmer. He referenced Abdul Al-Sayed, a progressive who won the Democratic primary in Michigan. Republican Mike Rogers is hoping to flip that state Senate seat for the GOP. In another toss-up state, Alaska, there's a primary today with 15 candidates challenging Republican Senator Dan Sullivan, including a retired teacher also named Dan Sullivan. Democrats are accused of trying to trick voters, but the other Sullivan rejects his claims that his campaign's a sham. It's also primary day in Florida, where two House Democrats are facing challenges from socialist progressives, including Congressman Jared Moskowitz.
4: DSA-backed Oliver Larkin is running on a platform that includes Medicare for all, free college tuition, abolishing ICE, and ending military aid to Israel. Now, Israel is a central issue in this race in the newly redrawn 25th district, which includes some of the most affluent neighborhoods with a large Jewish population.
2: Fox's Dana Marie McNichol. Meta is on trial, accused of making social media platforms addictive. Kentucky Attorney General Russell Coleman, who's one of the four state AGs leading the case after 29 states sued, tells Fox they are
5: seeking to hold this company responsible. When I say Meta, we're talking Facebook and Instagram, responsible for damaging the mental health of a generation of our kids, holding them responsible for monetizing technology that was simply unsafe.
2: Opening statements are today in the trial in Oakland, California. Meta calls the claims unsubstantiated. 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

Hi, this is Patsy with a Z. Welcome to Joy on Paper. And today I have a very special guest, Rabbi Rebecca Karen Jablonski. I'm going to play just a little bit of music to help me get into this interview.

0: Rabbi, are you there?
1: Yes, hi. Good morning.
0: Oh, Rabbi, good morning. Thank you for joining me today. And I just want to repeat your name for everybody. It's Rabbi Rebecca Karen Jablonski. And the name of your book is Confessions of a Female Rabbi. Oh, Rabbi, it's an honor to have you on today. I don't know how I'm going to get through this, to tell you the truth. You know, I've been on the radio for almost 10 years, and I've had over, I think, 24 Holocaust survivors on the program to promote their books, their memories, because I know it helps them. And they don't have a lot of opportunities. Not many, you know, radio programs want to have Holocaust books. You know, they're not like the top of the, list of books that they want to cover. But I've always felt it's so important. And because the word has to get out there, because books are everything to us. And so I know that this book, your book, you know, I don't know when you plan to, I'm sure you were going to write this book before what happened. And I wanted people just to hear for a minute the joyful music of that was there on October 7th, and the joy that I want you to, you can lay out the story of what it meant and what the time meant, and how you discovered what was happening at the time, because I'm crying already. I almost can't deal with it. And I always felt that rabbis had to be given a special, something special from Hashem, that you could take all of this, because you have to listen to so much anguish from thousands of years and now living it today.
1: Well, thank you for having me, Pat.

0: terrible fears about Jewish survival historically, but now more than ever, it's imperative that leaders and family members and people who have a presence in the world can speak out to ensure Jewish survival. And October 7th, the ensuing war, motivated me so strongly, both to get my book out and completely change the opening chapter of my book, but also to do things as a leader that ensured that Jewish survival was not just reliant on the stories of the past and guilt and stories of victimhood, but also, like you played that music, stories of joy and the joy we can find within our religion and its preciousness, like a treasure that can provide so much of us meaning and worth in our lives, so that Jewish people and allies of the Jewish people will have a real stake in keeping us vibrant, keeping us alive, not only because we face threats, but because who we are in essence is a people with simcha and joy. I hope that was clear in my introduction. I can certainly tell you about my book, Confessions of a Female Rabbi, Relevant Religion in an On-Demand World, and the opening chapter about where I was on October 7th on that joyous Zman Simchatenu, the time of our happiness, the end of Sukkot and the beginning of Simchat Torah, which, you know, some people say the high holidays are a ladder, and we climb up in joy from Rosh Hashanah and then increasing joy to Yom Kippur, where all of our sins are absolved and we get to have a fresh start. Then we get to enjoy a harvest. We see all the fruits of our hard labors. And then the final part, the top, the peak of our joy is Simchas Torah, when we restart the Torah, our foundational book that makes us who we are and gives us the blueprint of how to behave as Jewish people. And, of course, that holiday was completely marred forever with what happened on October 7th.
1: Let's explain to people a little bit about Simchat Torah, because for me and for so many people, that the moment that you end it, unless they've seen it, the absolute joy of dancing with the Torah, and for somebody who has had, you know, a bat mitzvah late in life, the first time that you do that, you know, there's something special once you've had a bat mitzvah and you carry the Torah and you dance with the Torah. And people say, well, what do you mean you dance with the Torah? But we literally dance with the Torah. We hold it in our arms and we dance, and everybody's so happy at that moment.
0: It's right. You know, we are called the people of the book. And even though a lot of Jews are authors too, we're really talking about the five books of Moses. We're talking about this precious scroll that is, each one that's kosher is handwritten on animal parchment. They're worth tens of thousands of dollars. And the first one was written more than 3,500 years ago. If you're religious, you believe that it was written by the hand of Moses as it was dictated by God. If you're less religious, then you can have a plethora of feelings about who wrote it and how many authors there technically are. But the oldest version of parts of the text are the Dead Sea Scrolls, you know, thousands of years old. So we know this is our foundational book. And every year we complete its reading. There are more than 50 parshiot, or sections of the Torah, and there are, of course, more than 50 weeks in the year. So it almost lines up that once a week we switch the portions. Sometimes we have double portions, and sometimes we skip around because of holidays, and certain holidays mean that we have to read a special part of the Torah that relates to that holiday. But it is such a joyous thing to finish a book. And, of course, only the best books you read from cover to cover, and then you want to restart all over again. And Simchas Torah is a communal holiday, both in reflection that we have completed a cycle together as a community. We've gotten through all these incredible, heart-wrenching, beautiful stories. And

0: we're ready to begin again. We're ready to dive deeper and deeper every year into the stories and into the laws and ethics that the Torah prescribes. And yes, the services on Simchas Torah generally have a lot of dancing, a lot of parading around in your synagogue. It obviously depends on if you are in a more Orthodox synagogue or in a more Reform type of synagogue, who's allowed to touch the Torah, who's allowed to even dance with it. But for the most part, in America, everybody gets to dance with it because Reform Judaism is the most popular denomination. So there aren't restrictions on women holding the Torah, and it's paraded around in circles 7 times, but sometimes it feels like hours and hours. There are even streets in New York that are closed so that you can bring the Torah outside. I used to feel as a young single person years ago in Manhattan that Simchas Torah was the best time to meet an eligible bachelor because everybody would wear great, adorable clothes and also just be in such a great mood. There'd be, you know, shots of, you know, you call them l'chaims, or just shots of vodka or shots of, you know, whatever, that everybody would be passing out wine, and kids would have flags. And from my earliest days, I can remember designing the flag that I would wave in the parades around my home synagogue. We put an apple on top of the flag. It was just the best time. And it is horrific. Among all the horrifying details of October 7th, that it fell on a sacred anniversary of the Yom Kippur War, that it was during just the Sabbath also, and also that October 7th fell this year on Simchas Torah in Israel, it was among the violations that October 7th brought with it, and that forever our Simcha is going to be dimmed. How can it not? Because now it will be the anniversary, or at least the Simchas Torah will be the Hebrew anniversary of the worst pogrom, the worst massacre of Jewish people since the Holocaust.
1: Yeah, it's really hard. So talk about that day for you, because you started off and you were looking forward to an absolutely wonderful, wonderful day.
0: I was part of a bar mitzvah retreat in Capital Camp Retreat Center, which is in Waynesboro, Pennsylvania. I'm normally located in Manhattan, although I lead services all over the world, sometimes in Israel, London, Miami, Hamptons. But that particular weekend, I was leading a really special bar mitzvah retreat for a wonderful family. And I am biased when I say that because it was actually the family of my second cousin. And one of the reasons why I provided Hebrew education for this particular cousin and his children is because my cousin, Josh, lost his beautiful wife, who was an incredible, strong, interesting, kind Jewish woman. He lost his wife, Randy, to cancer. And it was when the boys were very young. And I felt so terribly, of course, for these boys that lost their mother. And I remember talking with her one time in her illness, and she said how much pain she was in, that she knew she would miss the milestones of her boys because she was going to pass away before either one of them was even 7 years old. And she was thinking about that as she was dying of cancer. And to honor her, I wanted to help my cousin make sure that his boys' Jewish education could be supplemented if the synagogue wasn't enough, and it certainly wasn't in the era of COVID because their synagogue doors had closed and there was no Hebrew school. And also, my cousin ended up remarrying an incredible woman who was, you know, willing to take on his two children and became their mother, but she wasn't Jewish. And how I was nervous that could she possibly raise Jewish children, and I would volunteer my services. So, and by the way, she's done an incredible job, and she hopes to convert one day later in her life when her life comes down a little bit. But she's the best ally we could possibly have as Jewish people. But so I was in their happy place, the boys' summer camp. It turns into a retreat center during the fall. And my entire extended family had rented the place out. We were all gathered for the end of Sukkot, Simchas Torah. We were going to be there for several days. You know, they had a DJ who was going to come towards the end of everything and, you know, kosher catering and it just, you know, you name it. It was both beautiful because we were in nature, but gorgeous. And many of these boys' friends who were in attendance were not Jewish because my cousin lived in Virginia. So it was a real chance to share the joy of Simchas Torah, share the joy of Bar Mitzvah and coming of age with their community. Normally the Jewish students are explaining just even what Hanukkah is or why they're not participating in Christmas pageants and things like that that their peers are participating in. So this was such an opportunity to share Jewish culture, Jewish life cycle moments with the broader supportive community. And I woke up on October 7th to a text message from my mother, who was there also in Pennsylvania, and it said, try to stay calm, but so you know, Israel's declared war. Of course, that was incredibly alarming. I had been in Israel just a few months prior. I got engaged in Jerusalem on that trip. I have loads of family members who live in Israel and troves of friends. So immediately I started, I woke up my husband, he was my fiance then. I started Googling what's going on, and I'm sure you remember, and I'm sure your listeners remember, the news reports were not clear. There were reports of maybe there were a few terrorists, or there were a few communities affected. But when I texted my friend's father, who lived in Jerusalem, he wrote back that a rocket had fallen in his suburban Jerusalem neighborhood street. And that was incredibly alarming, because rockets don't fall in Jerusalem. Rockets, you know, communities on the Gaza envelope, communities very close to the Gaza Strip, but that are in Israel's territory, they're used to rockets, and they have the infrastructure to deal with them. But Jerusalem is it's far away. It's, you know, an hour and a half away from those spaces, and they were feeling literal direct impact. So we knew it was something countrywide, and at the same time, I had to lead a bar mitzvah. And with every bar mitzvah comes, you know, preparing the family, getting them in the right mind frame, making sure that the boys stay focused and joyous, and their family members, who are probably even more nervous than the rest of, you know, the participants, you know, they want to say, what part am I doing again, even though, you know, I've told them 100 times. So I had so many roles to play that day. I almost felt like George Bush in that preschool room when he finds out that the Twin Towers have been hit and fallen, but he has to stay calm and he has to quell hysteria and still do what he's meant to do. Of course, maybe that evokes the video that we all saw played over and over again of George Bush ingesting the horrors of 9/11, but still maintaining a joyful presence for those preschoolers. Well, for me, it was the same in Waynesboro, Pennsylvania. And also the retreat center had Shabbos rules that we weren't supposed to open our phones publicly, use our phones. And yet, of course, I had my phone, you know, attached to my body, and I was constantly refreshing the news to see what was happening, what was unfolding in Israel. And ultimately, as the day progressed, we understood that hostages had been taken. We saw the videos of hostages like Nama Levi, who was it's an infamous picture of her being dragged in the streets of Gaza with blood in between her legs and her hands tied behind her back, etc. And my husband and I decided, or now he's my husband, my fiance and I decided that we would not complete the weekend in Pennsylvania, that we had to get back to stronger Wi-Fi, New York City, and contact more of our Israeli family and friends and really figure out what was what was going on. And we couldn't dance. We were heartbroken and sickened. And of course, you know, the real numbers didn't even emerge for days. We really didn't know just how horrific and sad everything was. But we did have a sense that this was going to be a devastating war also for the people of Gaza, that Israel would never let, you know, even, you know, a trifle of what happened go not unpunished, but just that Israel would have to do everything to find the people responsible, the terrorists responsible, and neutralize them and get back the people who were taken. And obviously we all know this war is still going on, and it's been catastrophic for the IDF with hundreds of losses, and of course for the thousands who've perished in Gaza, many of whom I understand had nothing to do with the war, but were caught in the crossfires and were risked by Hamas, and people lost their lives. But it's still a human and catastrophic disaster there, too. So in the ensuing days, my life changed. I became an agent of Hasbara, of explaining to Jews and non-Jews what was happening, where is Gaza in relation to everywhere else, why could hostages be taken and why couldn't they be found immediately, why could this even happen, or how could this even happen, what were the reasons that Hamas would perpetrate such a terrible, terrible act of terror and violence upon the Israeli people, et cetera, et cetera. So my whole life became consumed with explaining, trying to help people who were hysterical and nervous and worried that possibly, you know, an imminent attack was going to happen on their Jewish communities, their Jewish schools, or just even in general in New York City. And then immediate needs started to pour out of Israel. We started to really understand when the reservists were called up that there was no equipment. And people with resources, people with connections, like myself, became consumed with trying to get aid to Israel in the form of money, medical supplies, and various other things for the people on the ground in Israel, both emergency responders and sometimes even supplementing for the military. And, you know, I've been involved in Israel charities for my whole life, but I'm on the National Leadership Council of American Friends of Israeli Navy SEALs. And I had already been involved in a lot of fundraising for IDF and for the Israeli Navy and for various units. But the need became enormous. You know, people texting about how can we charter a plane and send over 14 armored vehicles from Michigan to Israel before a Gaza landing first. You know, and of course, for the most part, charities couldn't send military equipment or military-grade equipment because that's in violation of any 501c3 agreement. Trying to figure out how to get money quickly to the right hands, making sure, you know, the worst of agents weren't even listening to what we were all doing on our WhatsApps, and, you know, weren't going to take what we've all, you know, worked so hard to assemble and get to Israel. And really, the disorganization, but the desire to help, crystallized for me that American Judaism, first and foremost, has a lot to do with Israel pride and the concern of the Jewish people's survival and the Jewish state's survival, but also that people are disorganized and do not trust entirely in just institutions. But people who were extraordinary wanted to go to extraordinary means to supply things by themselves or in small groups, grassroots, as opposed to just donating, although many people donated as well, including myself, to the large, you know, charities that everybody helps, like UJA, etc. But we still don't even know how those, you know, hundreds of millions of dollars have been used. But still, people who, talkless, bottom line, wanted to help, they really are motivated. And there is a sense that being Jewish goes beyond just trusting in the institution to help. But each one of us has our own Jewish cravings and desires, and we each have our unique way of participating and helping. And part of being the type of rabbi I am, a concierge rabbi, somebody who sees people with goals and helps them accomplish whatever Jewishly they're interested in, I could really help facilitate aid in the post-October 7th realm and connect it to why so many Jewish people are feeling like the synagogue world or the Jewish community center is not enough or isn't hitting all the marks to satiate their Jewish appetite, their Zionist appetite, their goals as Jewish people to really exercise their identity, and how I could help. So sorry for talking for so long.
1: No, Rabbi, it's good because I'm crying, so it's good. It's good that you're talking because, I was the president of the St. Petersburg Hadassah, and what you said is so true, that when we swing into action, we really can swing into action, and we do it with such passion to mm-hmm. support Israel and to support, you know, Jewish people who are suffering. And so I've seen that, you know, firsthand, how we can swing into action. But for you, you know, as a rabbi, I know it is enormous weight, because for any rabbi, the ones who have a congregation, somebody like you who, you know, sort of freelances kind of thing, the people turn to you, and you have to deal with so often with people who are ill, dying, the families of people who have lost someone. It's very heart-wrenching, and people don't understand that sometimes. They think, oh, well, it's, you know, easy to be a rabbi. You lead some ceremonies, and, you know, you nosh afterwards, and, you know, everything's cool. But it's not. It's really... It's a very stressful thing to be a rabbi, because everybody is turning to you for strength.
0: You're right, and it's not a job for everybody, but I will still maintain that I feel like I have the best job in the world, that I get to be there for people in ways that their heart is open. And whether it's open with requests for healing, and for, you know, coming out of some pit of despair, I can be there to facilitate for a client the same way I promise you, I am there for their happiest of times. And because I do not, because I don't serve thousands upon thousands of people like, you know, rabbis of some of these, you know, what I call mega shuls, I celebrate people's birthdays with them. I am there when they get their puppy. I am part of people's lives. You know, it's a misnomer. I've heard a lot of people say things like, oh, you're just like a rent-a-rabbi. And while I customize religion for families' needs, once I become involved with a family, I never leave. I'm a family member. I'm a clergy member of their community. I help people either by supplementing what community they have or help people build community. This morning, I woke up to a message from a mother who was in Europe and, you know, lives all over the world, but also I serve her in New York. And she had questions that, you know, dated years back for me. But I'm still part of their lives. And this particular woman was at my wedding this past year. And rabbis have the ability to help people see all of the moments in life that are full of heart, and whether or not that means sadness or joy, but they can bring it into the context of something greater than just the immediate moment. So I'm very blessed in that way, and And certainly, the following weekend, I had a wedding that I was officiating for the most incredible couple. Shout out to Ali Cohen and Joey Kroll. They're now just the Krolls, of course, but the most joyous, happy couple, the most beshert two people you would ever see. And we had to balance that their wedding was October 14th after Shabbos. And how were we going to hold space for the heartbreak in Israel? And how are we going to be besimcha, the greatest simcha, the greatest joy, because these two people were establishing their marriage, a gorgeous Jewish couple, heartfelt, with Jewish education, with so much joy and practice behind them and as a part of their romance. And then months later, the bride's mother passed away of cancer. So, going through all these moments with these families that I serve, in some ways I'm very privileged. In some ways, of course, it's stressful. But, this is something that makes the Jews Jews, that with all of our joy, we do have the salt and the sadness of destruction. That's why we break the glass at the end of weddings. Caramel tastes a little better with a little bit of salt on it. And it's just the nature of being Jewish that we also have our pain points.
1: It is so important. And I like when you said, run to Rabbi, because I come from northern Michigan, where there's only one synagogue, I know in recent year, quite a few years, when they no longer had a rabbi who was there, permanently, they would bring up rabbis from Chicago for the holidays. And it was always such a joyful thing for people to see different rabbis and meet different rabbis, and they do stay in touch and they do care, and it's important. I wish it, one of the things is, I know exactly what you said, there's a wedding a week after, and we still celebrate it with joy. It's part of what people don't understand about Shabbat. Shabbat is not just, Friday night getting together and going to shul on Saturday. Shabbat is a day of joy, a day where even though you might have lost somebody, even though you might be sad for that day, you pull out the joy from somewhere within you.
0: You're right, and we're not supposed to postpone our joy, especially if it's been planned. And Shabbat, you're never allowed to even fast, by the way, on Shabbat, unless it's Yom Kippur, because Shabbat, you're supposed to be joyous and happy. So no matter what, even if you're supposed to be fasting, like, for example, Tisha B'Av, the day that we commemorate all of our destruction, if Tisha B'Av, the ninth of the month of Av, falls on the Sabbath, we actually delay the holiday until the next day, till the Sunday. An anecdote from my book is that a child dropped a Sefer Torah, a Torah scroll, sort of in my presence. It was on video chat. And I decided, after consulting with many rabbis and friends of mine and colleagues, that I would do the fast that is punitive after one witnesses seeing a Torah scroll fall. The fast is supposed to be from sunup and sundown for 40 days in a row. And because I didn't want this bar mitzvah boy to split the fast with me, because then, of course, his whole, welcoming and succumbing to the Jewish people would be marred by this, terrible exercise of not eating during daylight hours, and also feelings of guilt. I never told him that I was doing the fast, and no one else had seen the Torah fall. It was just me and him on video. But the fast lasted longer than 40 days, of course, because you're not allowed to fast on Shabbos, but you still have to fast for 40 days. So, you know, and actually also you're not allowed to fast on Hanukkah time because that's supposed to be a time and a festival of joy. And so the fast for me lasted deep into the winter. I take things, you know, a lot of rabbis do, they are stringent on rules. And so I wanted to make sure that somebody enacted the fast, but at the same time, I was very well aware of the joy that I was allowed to and supposed to have on
1: exactly,
0: Shabbat.
1: Exactly. I've always been happy that that's never happened at any of the events. You know, I've never seen it because
0: especially on Simchas Torah when people are dancing with the Torah, that's really when the Torah is at the most risk because it statistically switches hands and you know, swaps Torah holders so many times during the course of that day. So
1: my father-in-law was 96 when he danced with the Torah.
0: Wow.
1: But he was a tough guy, and he was good. Yeah. So of course, luckily, they gave him the lightest one, because if they gave him the main Torah, it would, like, it was way more than he did. But it's wonderful to see that people don't. I wish everyone could see that kind of. You know, we use the word joy all the time, and you know that's the name of my program. I named my program Joy on Paper, partly because of we are the people of the book. And we are joyful, and I it's just a word that's always with me. Always, I'm always thinking about it, and to see like the simple joy of a Shabbat where people put aside everything else, and for that day, you come together with a different mindset. And now, you mentioned the word Besheret. How did you become? I mean, it was Besheret that you would become a rabbi. How did that happen to you? What did you see? You know, what were you like as a little girl? And when did that idea come to you?
0: I have to admit that I was always in Jewish facilitation and Jewish education, but the switch mentally that I could be as a woman a rabbi came much later in life. I grew up in a sort of conservadox environment. I went to Jewish day school my entire upbringing. I'm from the Washington, D.C. suburbs of Maryland, and I went to the same Jewish day school my entire life. I did not have any non-Jewish friends. On weekends, we were at either the synagogue or the JCC. And as I got older, the Monday after my own bat mitzvah, I was determined to become a B'nai Mitzvah educator. And so literally the Monday later, my cantor, my chazan, Abe Lubin, gave me a student who was 11. So if I messed her up, I guess I would still have plenty of time to, you know, have the cantor step in, etc. And very soon into my job with the shul, Congregation Beth El of Bethesda, Maryland, I had a roster of students, and my Sundays were in my dining room, in my house in Potomac, and I would just have student after student coming to see me, and I was teaching Torah, and I was teaching cantillation. I was teaching, for those of you who don't know, we sing the Torah, both because it's easier to remember and also because it adds beauty to the practice of reading Torah. And each, if you're Sephardic, you're Mizrahi, or you're Ashkenaz, you have slightly different cantillation tunes, but there's a whole system, and for some people it's hard to learn. For musical people, it's pretty second nature, and for me that was the case. And I would also charge friends at my Jewish day school to type their Hebrew homework, because all of our, once we were in middle school and high school, all of our Hebrew homework had to be typed, and I could touch type. And I always had, like, roles in the Jewish world, and during lunches I would sit with the Hebrew teachers and we'd translate musicals so that we were allowed to perform musicals at our school, but they were always in Hebrew. I mean, I was really enmeshed in everything Hebrew, everything had to do with music and singing. My first concert, by the way, was Yoram Gaon, which was like an Israeli superstar. He still is. He was a former judge of The Voice, but he was the star of Casablanca. But and my mother spoke to us in her version of conversational Hebrew. My mom had lived in Israel and had made Aliyah, so just everything was joyous. Everything was, there was no separation between the Jewish side of me and just me. My grandparents were also, you know, we would either go to their shul or our shul. And, you know, every holiday was with my grandparents and my aunts and uncles, and that was my life. And then I went to NYU, Tisch School of the Arts, Stern School of Business, as well, and I started meeting kids who were Jewish but had no practice behind them, very little education. Some of them were, you know, just Jewish in name, or even, you know, only had one parent who was Jewish. And I met kids who, you know, I always knew they existed, but I had no idea that people would not go to shul on Rosh Hashanah, and that they would, you know, completely changed their, you know, what I felt like was, you know, just a huge part of myself that people really considered being Jewish or any religion an afterthought. And that was really strange and difficult for me, coming from such an insular community to going to, you know, the big bad city. And once I met a mentor, she really helped me see that the Jewish side of me was not just an asset, but it was part of my essence. And I was allowed to be an artist, because I was in the performing arts program. I was allowed to be an artist and a Jew at the same time, and they weren't in conflict. And her name was Elizabeth Suedos. She is a, or she was a prolific Broadway director, composer, lyricist. She had many shows, either on Broadway or off Broadway, and she was like my New York mom, my second mom, and she mentored me. She cast me in a show, and I played the lead, and it was a Jewish show. It was The Dybbuk, and it was her, like, revised version of The Dybbuk, and ever since, we've worked together. She encouraged me to write musicals with Jewish content with her. I was very lucky, and at the same time, she saw that I was supplementing whatever allowance I had at school and then making an income being a Hebrew tutor, being a synagogue educator. And she was so interested in me becoming a rabbi. In her last work, she wrote a book. I'm one of the characters, and my character goes from being an artist and somebody in the Yiddish theater and somebody who loves to work out in the gym and all these things to becoming a rabbi. And I asked her while she was battling cancer, is that what she wanted for me? And she said that she wanted me to interview while she was alive. And I started interviewing at seminaries. And that's really how I was able to switch my focus from being a Jewish educator to being a rabbi, that I had the push of somebody who knew me perhaps better than I even knew myself, but somebody who I really trusted, somebody who loved me almost like a daughter. And she really helped change the course of my life to become a rabbi. Now, I had dated every type of guy, you know, to completely secular to Hasidic. So I was constantly in different relationships, and no matter what, I did feel like it was a big move socially in the negative to become a female rabbi, because at least the people who I would meet at seminaries when I would tour schools, they didn't seem like me in various ways. I wasn't going to meet, you know, my beshert in one of those programs, and also the people who I was meeting in New York were not comfortable either with a woman being in such a role. And even certain members of my family that are Orthodox really warned me against becoming a female rabbi, that I would completely cut off any chance of finding an observant partner for myself. So, you know, there was a lot of convincing, a lot of really listening to myself and also the needs of the people that I was already serving for years and years as their educator or as an option outside of a synagogue that couldn't meet their needs, whether or not they had children with disabilities or they were going through divorce and they no longer felt connected to their clergy in the same way. Or truly, honestly, there are plenty of things a synagogue can do to turn a member off. And well, it's sad that synagogues... Sorry?
1: Yeah, you know, Rabbi, I'm sorry. I'm running short of time. So I want you to give a message. First of all, let's bring it back to today, even today. A hostage was released, and we still have so many hostages still there. What are you telling all the people who are coming to you? What should we know about the situation, and what can people do to help?
0: Well, number one, it's really an incredible feat, but he wasn't released. He was rescued, and he was rescued by special forces, including that naval commando that I support, the Shayet Tzvot Shifreh, and with the help of course, many other members of elite units in the IDF. For us to be rescued, we have to be active, right? We each can take an active role in our Judaism, in our Israel identity, in our pride, in ending anti-Semitism. We've been lulled to pacifism for a lot of, and living a passively Jewish life for a lot of the past. We sit sometimes, some people sit passively in the pews of their synagogues or their organizations, and they either let somebody else pray for them, and just their presence is enough. It's more than presence. We need to show up. We can do things with our money. We can travel on missions. I also went on a July mission trip with the Jewish National Fund USA to Israel to volunteer, to literally cut the crops and feed the soldiers and, you know, paint broken things to help. We have plenty that we can each do, whether you're physical and able to fly and to help, or whether you can use your voice with activism and trying to change policies within your communities, and or send money, because the world can't do things alone without resources. And if you've got anything to give, you should practice giving. There's always somebody who's going to give more, and there's always going to be somebody who gives less, but Jewish people are giving, and now's the time to give to plenty of causes. And if you haven't found the cause, start your own cause. There's plenty to do, except for sitting.
1: Well, Rabbi, thank you so much for joining me today. And the name of Rabbi's book is Confessions of a Female Rabbi. It's by Rabbi Rebecca Karen Jablonski. Rabbi, thank you so much for your book, and thank you so much for joining me. And all I can do is I had thought when I finished, you know, every time I have a Holocaust book, I'm thinking, you know, how many more can I do? And now I realize there are going to be so many more of this new Holocaust. And it's heartbreaking. But I want to just thank you so much for the work that you're doing to help people, because people need rabbis. They don't realize sometimes how much they need a rabbi in their life.
0: Well, thank you very much for having me, and I look forward to listening to your show and hearing some of those new authors that you find who have their new story to tell as well.
1: Okay.
0: Well, I hope you zeigesind, that you be well, and I wish, of course, peace on earth and an end to this conflict.
1: Thank you, Rabbi. Bye-bye now.
0: Bye-bye.
1: Okay, we have a little bit of music, and let's just play some music out.

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23: 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All you got to do is sit there and just take a chill pill and listen to some good sounds.

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You're walking with the queen, doing the werewolves of London. I saw a werewolf drinking a pina colada at Trader Vic's.

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2: Opening statements underway in the Meta trial. I'm Jack Callahan, Fox News. The company accused of intentionally addicting young people to its platforms.
3: Megan O'Neill, a deputy California attorney general, telling an Oakland jury Meta deliberately designed its features to hook young users in, harvest their data, then hide the truth from the public. California, Colorado, Kentucky, and New Jersey are leading a group of 29 states accusing Meta of harming users' mental health and collecting minors' data without parental consent, violating federal law.
4: We're here to say enough is enough, and it's time for transparency and accountability.
3: Lennon Torres of the advocacy group Heat Initiative joining parents outside the courthouse. Meta says it strongly disagrees with the allegation.
2: Fox's Kristen Goodwin. More testimony today in the trial of Lindsay Clancy, accused of strangling her three young children in their Massachusetts home. Her attorney says during a postpartum break with reality.
5: This morning, her lawyer leaned heavily on the testimony from Lindsay Clancy's former mother-in-law, Susan Clancy, who testified that Lindsay loved her children but was struggling postpartum and, quote, begging for help. The prosecution, though, says Lindsay was sane and not suffering from postpartum psychosis.
2: Fox's Brian Yenna says the defense says Clancy was prescribed nearly three dozen different medications. A would-be assassin has been sentenced to 6 years in federal prison after a guilty plea for a plot to kill Treasury Secretary Scott Bessent on the day he was confirmed to that job. Ryan Michael English, who identifies as a woman named Riley, apparently had second thoughts and surrendered to Capitol Police. Police handing over a knife and makeshift firebombs. The search for two workers missing after explosions and fire at a recycling plant in Toledo, Ohio this morning has ended with the discovery of their bodies. Cause of the blasts under investigation. An hour before the close, Wall Street still in the red. NASDAQ down more than 350 points. 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
2: Assassination plotter sentenced. On Jack Callahan, Fox News. Riley Jane English, previously known as Michael Ryan English, sentenced to more than 6 years in federal prison for plotting to kill Treasury Secretary Scott Bessent.
3: According to court documents, on the afternoon of January 27th, 2025, a week after the inauguration, English approached the U.S. Capitol police officer near the south door of the Capitol building and stated, "I'd like to turn myself in." English admitted to possessing a knife and two Molotov cocktails. In the sentencing, the judge said the trans woman had many physical and mental health issues, which were exacerbated by drug usage. The judge reduced the sentence to 73 months from a possible max sentence of 121 months.
2: Fox's Lucas Tomlinson reports English will be credited with the more than 20 months spent behind bars since being arrested. Lindsay Clancy's ex-mother-in-law testified in her defense at her murder trial in Massachusetts today. Susan Clancy said her then-daughter-in-law was struggling mentally before killing her three young children.
4: Mostly, she had insomnia. She was losing her appetite. She was very anxious and sad. She was begging for help.
2: Lindsay Clancy tried to take her own life after the killing. She's now paralyzed and confined to a wheelchair. The prosecution has argued she knew what she was doing was wrong. Opening statements completed, testimony has now begun in the Meta trial. A deputy attorney general telling the jury that Meta deliberately designed features into Facebook and Instagram to hook young users. Several states are suing for billions. Meta says the allegations are baseless. Liberia has agreed to accept 1,200 third country deportees from the United States. In one of the larger arrangements under the Trump administration's policy to deter illegal migration, the first batch of 20 deportees expected the day after tomorrow. Wall Street at the close, the Dow down 116 points, NASDAQ dropping 355, the S&P 500 off 53. 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
1: 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August 18th. Ed, how are you doing over there?
2: Doing all right. Still waiting on that cold front.
1: Yeah, okay. All right, well, when I start playing Christmas music...
2: No, that's not going to do it.
1: Well, sorry. I'll bring a fan for you next time. How's that?
2: No, you can do both. You can go to that Christmas place on Gulf to Bay. They keep it like 60 degrees in there, so it gets you in the mood.
1: Oh, I'm always in the mood. Are you kidding me? I've been having Christmas carols in my car since July. Christmas in July. I've been watching the Hallmark station. They have Christmas movies. I am that person. I absolutely am. So
2: I think there's an 800 number for that.
1: Yeah, I do need help. That, absolutely. So today is August 18th, and it's actually, there's an election today. I don't know if people know that, but it's a very important election. The polls are open till 7 p.m., so get out there and vote. It's mostly for our judges, and the judges in our community are so important to what happens in our, to our societal issues. So today is going to be a sensitive show. I'm giving you a heads up in advance. And it talks about some subjects that these judges have to deal with day in and day out. We're going to talk about, you know, the sexual abuse that happens that judges have to deal with, all the crimes against children that people they have to deal with, rapists. So judges are important. So get out there, please, and put your vote in. You have till 7 o'clock tonight. I have someone here that is no stranger to this show. As a matter of fact, last time we were talking about domestic violence, she was probably one of our most, what can I say, popular show. People loved it because we're talking about things that people only want to close their eyes about. A lot of people aren't aware, or they think it happens in other families. No, it's happening in your family, your neighbor's families. It's happening to someone you know as we speak. So again, this is going to be sensitive material. I'm putting that out there. And I am, Ed, do we have a song for Tiffany?

0: song. That was Vanessa Williams' Survivor, if you wanted to YouTube it. And before I forget to say this, this is also YouTube Live. So if you miss any of the show or something happens and you can't be part of the entire show, you can go on YouTube on Tan Talk Radio Network and watch it over again. If you have any questions for our guests today, it is 727-441-3000. Again, it's going to be a lot, but it's important to know what our judges do for us and how important it is to get out there and vote. And today is election day for most of our judges. So Tiffany, thank you for being back on Be Local Buzz.
1: Thank you.
0: And Tiffany with Ignite Her, why would I ever play a song that is called Survivor to introduce you?
1: Domestic violence survivor, sexual assault survivor, all the things. And as we know, yesterday was National Nonprofit Day,
0: okay,
1: which was amazing. And we also have something else that is top in the news, that there were a lot of people that knew this young lady who was a real estate agent that just lost her life because of domestic violence, Mandy Fackler.
0: Yeah.
1: So that is,
0: yeah,
1: no one thought,
0: right?
1: So that is why
0: by a police officer.
1: Yeah. And that is why it is so important to know the signs and cycles of domestic abuse and assault, because it's happening to your neighbor. Mm-hmm. It's happening to your realtor. It's happening to your barista. It's happening to everyone around you. They just might not be talking about it yet.
0: Well, what I find is it's the affluent neighborhoods that no one's talking about it. Okay, so let's be real. Someone that has four different properties, has a yacht, they're never going to need a shelter. Okay?
1: Right.
0: So it's not, domestic violence is not about having to need a shelter, but they need resources. They don't know what they don't know. And that's why it's so important for nonprofits like Ignite Her, Raise and Relief Foundation, CASA, all the other ones out there, to contact these nonprofits to help you realize what's going on, to identify if it is domestic violence.
1: Yeah.
0: Because domestic violence does not mean it has to be a physical. It could be financial abuse. That's a huge one. That happens a lot in the affluent people, is financial abuse.
1: 99% of domestic violence cases have financial abuse.
0: Absolutely.
1: It's almost all of them have financial abuse to keep them trapped.
0: Yeah, of course. So if you have any questions today, 727-441-3000 is the number to call here. And we're talking to Tiffany, the founder of Ignite Her. Why did you start this nonprofit?
1: It was, I never thought I would be talking about this topic, or never thought I would be in a situation where I ever dealt with this topic. But I escaped my own domestic violence sexual assault situation back in October 2018. And after sharing my story with other people, they kept pushing me to talk to more people and more people. And then I met a gentleman that helped set up nonprofits.
0: Okay.
1: So that is how I ended up in this position. We are now 3 years old.
0: Yay.
1: So we celebrated our third year on Saturday. But just

0: that's never going to happen to me. I'm a strong person. Right. It absolutely can happen to absolutely anybody.
1: And it does. 1 out of 3 women, right? And 1 out of 9 men it happens to. So when you get into a new relationship and people look at jealousy as, oh, my God, he loves me so much or she loves me so much. And it's like, oh, my God, that's so cute. They want to be with me all the time. They even look at my phone to make sure that, you know, I'm safe. and they care about what I wear. They just really love me so much. Ladies and gentlemen, wake up. Jealousy is one step away from murder. And I'm sorry to say that, but that's the dire truth of it.
0: Stalking is the biggest predictor.
1: Yeah.
0: And that is stalking, right? Checking digital stalking, technology facilitated violence. All of that is the number one predictor of murder cases.
1: Yeah. So if you're with someone that's jealous, it is not love, honey. It is definitely loves me not. Problem. Yeah. Run as fast as you can. Or call someone, because getting out of a domestic violence situation is the most dangerous part of leaving, is really the most dangerous part. And look what happened with Mandy.
0: Yeah.
1: Right? So, again, this is going to be a topics. It's going to be about sexual abuse, domestic violence, and the importance of judges. So get out there and vote. I'm just giving you a heads up. Tune in, because it's very important. Or you can always go back to YouTube Live and watch it on Tan Talk Radio Network. We're talking with Tiffany right now, the founder of Ignite Her. And I just asked her why she started. She answered that. But what are some of the cool things that you have happening in your nonprofit?
0: So we're still doing the self-defense workshops. I work out of Gracie Largo West. So we have ongoing workshops, which is instead of just pop-up workshops.
1: So expand on that a little bit.
0: Yeah, so the Gracie University, based out of California, they have certified training centers. And the organization that I work out of, Gracie Largo West, they are the only certified training center for the Women Empowered Program in Pinellas County.
1: Okay, cool.
0: And the Women Empowered Program is the top 20 assaults on women. And this is all coming from police reports. So from assault, grabbing and taking you to a second location, how to get out of those grabs, weapon defenses, sexual assault positions, if they're sitting on top of you, going to town with punches, strangulation, how to get out of all of those situations, because the fight does go to the ground.
1: How long does it take someone to learn this? Is it like a one class, two classes? How long?
0: So it's an ongoing thing, right? It's a skill to feel comfortable in the chaos. So if you think about running a half marathon and you're winded, think about if you're running from your attacker, right? Your brain is in this chaotic mess, and how can you remember something until you train enough to understand it? Mm-hmm. So that is, I mean, the program is set up in 15 classes, but you want to repeat them over and over again so it solidifies when you're in a panic situation.
1: And where are they located?
0: They're at 12662 Starkey Road. It's female-owned and female-run.
1: Okay, and do we have anyone in this room that is a certified instructor? Oh!
2: Not me.
1: Yeah, not me either. And for the people that are on YouTube, hi, we're going to wave you. She's the certified one,
0: hi.
1: Tiffany. Tell us about that and tell us why people should go.
0: Yeah, so I always thought self-defense was like poking someone in the eye or punching them in the throat or kicking them in their groin. That's all well and good, except for when you do that, you actually escalate the danger. So what you want to do is figure out how to get away safely. And sometimes that is just subduing, like getting out of a grip, getting out of a certain position, a sexual assault position, and carrying yourself with confidence. One of the biggest things that attackers look for is an unassuming person. Someone who's not aware, like someone who's staring into their phone or not paying attention. They have both earphones in. You have to know your surroundings, know how to walk with confidence, and know how to be the person that's like, you don't want to mess with me, right? So learning these techniques that if you need to put them asleep to get away safely, we can teach you that.
1: So you're talking about self-esteem, body language, all these things that I used to teach also to domestic violence survivors.
0: Yeah.
1: But if you're in a domestic violence situation and your self-esteem and your body language is showing that you are defeated,

0: Yeah.
1: You're deflated.
0: You're hollow.
1: Your posture's probably over. You're probably looking down on the ground. So how do you get to these people right now, our listeners and our viewers and our teens? Because teen assault and teen violent dating is huge. How do we get to them, to someone to call you or go to one of these classes with a buddy or something?
0: In those types of situations, I think it doesn't necessarily... They may not show up at a center, but a community organization like a cheerleading group or a volleyball group or a club of some kind with those teens should do a pop-up workshop.
1: Okay. Do you
0: where
1: go
0: we can
1: to,
0: come to them?
1: I was just going to say, do you go to them or yes. are they go or both?
0: We can do both. We can do a private organization. We're doing something with Big Brothers Big Sisters. We help the bigs and littles. We've done something over in Tampa for a dance academy.
1: Okay, cool.
0: Like, we can do all of that stuff.
1: Okay, so how does someone get in contact with you?
0: They can find it on my website at igniteher.org. Send an email, support@igniteher.org. Just put in the subject line, self-defense class. We want to set something up, and we can organize it.
1: Oh, very cool, very cool. All right, so we got Tiffany here, the owner of Ignite Her. And again, this is a sensitive subject today. We're talking about domestic violence, sexual abuse, all those dark subjects that are real in our community. And that's why it's important to have judges that are fair and get it and have experience with working with these. So I'm not going to throw out any names, but I do kind of like the Liz's, if anyone's listening. just saying. I had them both on my show, and wow, they just really know their stuff. So, Tiffany... Domestic violence affects the entire family, okay? And you did something today that I know has been a project of yours for a while, and congratulations. And I would love for you to share, A, the vision of it, why you did it, and what you're hoping the outcome is going to be. So I'm going to let you have it without me spilling the beans.
0: Absolutely. So the last time I was on the show with you,
1: yeah.
0: we had the template of the bag.
1: Yes.
0: And through some different conversations I had, I actually added to the bag. So today we launched over at Largo Police the Bright Bag initiative, I guess, is the best way to describe it. So when cops show up on scene at domestic violence calls, sexual assault, trafficking, whatever that looks like, a traumatic thing, and children are on the scene, they are given this Bright Bag. It's a black canvas bag. Unassuming, it's gender neutral. It has a sunshine logo glued to the front. Inside is an activity book with some type of coloring utensil, like a crayon or crayons or colored pencils. They have some type of fidget toy inside, granola bar, candy, sour and sweet for the neurodivergent. They like the different flavors. An 8-ounce thing of water. A dental hygiene kit, so toothbrush, toothpaste, dental floss, and a small stuffed animal.
1: So awesome.
0: So it's more than just a stuffed animal, right? It keeps them busy, keeps their mind, whether it is them just coloring like outside the lines and whatever in the book, whatever it is. It gives them something to do while the sirens, the radios, the screaming, the handcuffs, like all the things are happening, gives them a moment of calm and like grounds them a little bit. So we're super excited. So we're going to keep track on how quickly those go through the system. We're always looking for sponsors of the bags and the items in the bag, in-kind donations, monetary donations, whatever that looks like to be able to put these together for the local law enforcement. We started with Largo Police because they are near and dear to my heart. They helped me set up my nonprofit with my very first workshop. Frida Wadera, who's well known in this community.
1: Oh, yeah, I know her very well.
0: And she came to talk about, you know, is it rape if it's my spouse? Is it calling 911 and ordering a pizza? Is that a real thing? She was helping answer questions for people that they are too afraid on a monitored device to Google. So being able to give back to Largo Police meant the world to me this morning. So that was very, very cool.
1: So you're actually giving back to those kids that have to deal with this. So hats off to you and congratulations. And, you know, Raising Relief Foundation is always here to support that initiative.
0: Yes.
1: So you made me think of a couple things when you were saying that. So one of the things that we also did talk about last time you were here is people in bars or restaurants. if you're a woman or a guy and you feel like you're being followed, or you think someone might put something in your drink, or you just feel a little unsafe, you can go to the bartender and order an angel shot.
0: Yes.
1: So if you order angel shot, that tells a bartender, that there's all these variations, like angel shot on the rocks means you need an Uber. Angel shot with lime means you need to be walked to your car. So study it, know it, yeah. Make sure your friends know it, and use it if you're ever in a situation. Absolutely. So
2: bartenders, make sure your bartenders, or bars, make sure your bartenders know it.
1: Yes, thank you. Exactly. I was just going to say, make sure that you're doing the training. If you're a business owner right now and you have bartenders in your staff, make sure you're doing the training. And not only that, to the wait staff too. You know, because I don't necessarily go to the bar. However, I may be sitting at a table and I may be with some weirdo. Well, I'm married, but my husband's not really a weirdo. But
0: it could be someone encroaching on your space, right? Yeah. Right.
2: My wife and I have been together and had somebody put something in both of our drinks.
1: There you go.
2: And thankfully, we woke up in our own room together. But we both were drugged together, so men are not out of the question.
0: No.
1: So it definitely happens.
2: They'll drug you to get your woman.
1: Yeah. Oh, yeah. And
2: absolutely.
0: It is straight up or neat, please escort me to my car, on ice or on the rocks. Would be quietly call me a taxi or ride sharing service. And with lemon, lime, or twisted, I'm in danger. Please call the police.
1: Yeah. So keep these little notes. Share it. Share this information with your friends and your kids and just anyone. Let's spread the word. I'm going to put it in my magazine.
0: And it's back to school time, right? So college parents, tell your college girls. We all know they're going to go out and have some adult fun with fake IDs. Let's not be blind to that. So at least educate them on this so they stay safe.
1: Absolutely. So now I need to do a little shout out for Raising Relief Foundation. We have a program called the Kids and Teens Birthday Club, and it weighs on our heart and it kind of hurts our heart that people are only philanthropic and care about the foster children at Christmas time. So we started this program last year. Again, it's called the Kids and Teens Birthday Club. And we have boxes in a lot of our brick and mortar places that we are collecting teen gifts and kids gifts, toys. And we are working with 3 nonprofits for foster children, and they are distributing them to the people that need it. It's very cool. 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
0: The Dollar Tree.
1: Pick up tons of those. But remember, there are a lot of foster children out there that's never had a birthday. And we heard a story from the Florida Sheriff Youth Ranch last year. Her name was Jane, who's a supervisor there, who said that a 15-year-old girl had her first birthday gift last year because of our program.
0: I mean, it's amazing, but it's so sad she had never had it. But that's amazing that Raising Relief was able to deliver that.
1: Absolutely. So please help us help the foster children. And this is Be Local Buzz with Devin here on TAN Talk Radio every Tuesday from 4 to 5. And we're talking to Tiffany, the founder of Ignite Her. And just one more question. Do you want to talk a little bit about your personal situation for a couple minutes? And then I would like to move on to our other guests. Not move on and forget about you, because we'll get back to you. But I want to hear it from both perspectives. And again, this is a sensitive subject. It's about sexual abuse from a male's perspective and a female's perspective. And we're talking to Tiffany right now.
0: Yeah, one of the things that I do like to talk about, because it is very topical out there, is coercive control. So unless you say yes enthusiastically, it's a no. And if you're getting talked into saying yes, that is a no. And people need to understand that, because just because you got talked into having sex or performing some type of a sexual act, that does not mean it's consensual. And I think in my own situation, I was raped on a daily basis. not realizing it. I thought I was being polite, right? But you just comply to comply, and you don't realize that you're complying just to not have the anger. That right. is, that's assault.
1: The retaliation assault. From your abuser is yes. what you're talking about?
0: Yeah. Yes. So complying to keep them happy is abuse.
1: Yeah.
0: And if they go outside of the relationship and cheat with men or women, we've had that discussion. He was hiring men and women. That is sexual assault because you didn't communicate or you didn't give consent to have external partners involved, which puts your own health in danger.
1: Of course.
0: So that is... It's a disappointing situation. When you sit and think about it, you're like, why didn't I see that at the time?
1: Because you were brainwashed.
0: Exactly.
1: You were brainwashed.
0: Manipulated.
1: Yep,
0: manipulated. And thought yep. that it was okay.
1: Gaslit.
2: It's all about control.
1: Gaslighting. Yeah, power and control. That's what it is.
0: Yep.
1: Okay, so Tiffany, if you have any questions for any of the guests today, it's 727-441-3000. And I'm going to turn right over. We don't have a song for you because we had a pleasant surprise come in the door. And his name is Mike. I'm meeting him for the first time, but something tells me that I've known him before. I feel like we have so much in common, and we really will be doing a lot of great things together.
2: Yeah, absolutely.
1: So, Mike, welcome to the Be Local Buzz Thanks. Show. I'm so excited to have you here. So we're talking about voting for judges and the importance of judges because they deal with all these family crises all the time and the really dark things that happen in our community. So it's very important to have judges that really understand that are experienced. And why are you on the show today? Would you like to tell a little bit about your story and who you are and your nonprofit?
2: Yeah. So it actually, my nonprofit, I don't have a nonprofit. I've partnered with Tiffany and Ignite Her for everything I'm doing. All the money I am out to raise would go directly to Ignite Her.
1: Awesome.
2: I'm the male perspective. I was raised just outside of St. Louis, Missouri, and in kindergarten at the age of 6 years old, my older cousin began molesting me. And it went on for 8 years. I was 14 and in eighth grade when I got my first girlfriend is when it finally quit. And throughout that entire process, I watched my mom get abused by my then stepdad. So I lived the sexual assault and also watched my mom live a horrible, tough life. And I kept that a secret because I lived in a separated house, and this is no blame on anybody, but I live in a separated house, and you never want to cause turmoil, right? And
1: not so
2: I
1: don't want already turmoil.
2: Yeah,
1: right?
2: right. So you don't want to go to your dad's and say this is what's happening in my mom's house because then that causes issues, right? Or you in your head you think it does, and then I was coerced by my abuser to keep my mouth shut. I would be just in trouble as he would. I was 6 years old.
1: Right,
2: you know,
1: right.
2: That's not real. But when you're six and an older cousin that you've known to trust your whole life tells you that you are going to be in just as much trouble, you believe that.
1: Of course.
2: So then as I aged, then it just became embarrassment, right? And anger. And I kept all of that in. I didn't dare let a single friend find out about it. I got my first girlfriend in eighth grade, and she lasted all the way until I was in college and I moved to Michigan, and I latched on to her because that was my savior.
1: Right.
2: And she didn't know it. This might be the first time she's finding out if she happens to hear this. And so in my head, if she left, if I was not around her, that was going to come back because the minute I had a female or somebody else getting that attention from me, there was nothing. He was afraid somebody else would find out ultimately, right? And so I just latched on, and everything I could do to keep her close to me, I did until I was not in the same state.
1: Wow. Well, first, thank you for sharing that. This is Mike on Be Local Buzz, who's talking about some sexual abuse that he had with a family member, his cousin. How old was your cousin? You were six.
2: Yeah. I when it started, I think he's 6 years older than me,
1: wow.
2: So 12 at that time. And but then 20 in his 20s,
1: yes,
2: well in
1: course.
2: His 20s when it ended. So several years, he was well over 18.
1: So what do you want to say to the guys out there that are listening to the show saying, like, you know, the Me Too movement, right? But now we're going to twist it to guys who are saying, like, wow, Mike's really cool to come out and talk about this because it's you always hear about women talking about it. And that's why Raise and Relief Foundation is going to be starting the HIM program, Help Inspire Men, to exactly this. So you can get around, you're with people that have something in common, and you just talk about it. I'm not saying every every time we get together, we're going to talk about abuse. Right. But whatever. Whatever happens, happens.
2: Absolutely.
1: So thank you for sharing that. So what do you want to say to our listeners and our viewers?
2: Yeah. So if you're still living that secret, the bottom line is the only thing that your silence protects is that secret and whoever wronged you.
1: Right.
2: It's not your fault. You're not alone. And on the other side of that is great.
1: Right.
2: There's Absolutely. A lot of freedom in getting that out.
1: Yep.
2: And there's such a healthier life. I quit drinking. I had a huge alcohol problem.
1: Of course.
2: From the age of 19, I found out that it was legal in Canada and Windsor. And I went to college just outside of Windsor. So I was a 15-20 minute ride to Windsor, and I could go there and be legal and get blasted drunk and forget about everything. Mm-hmm. Thankfully, at that time, I did do responsibly and had rides getting me home and to and from where I would stay there. But that carried on until March 22nd of 2025. And thankfully, getting the alcohol, getting this out of my system, and then out in the open, and getting the alcohol out of my system has led me to such a better life. And in January, I really started to push hard to take my life back and complete control. And I've lost 40 pounds. I'm down to 13% body fat. Nice. I'm an ultra endurance athlete, and I run 30 or more miles some weeks, ride my bike sometimes 100 miles a week, and I train 3 to 4 days a week in a gym as well. So,
1: wow, congratulations. That's what an accomplishment. But you're absolutely right. People that are abused, of course they're going to have vices, right? They want to escape the life that they're living. They're going to have drugs and an alcohol problem. And because they don't want to talk about it.
2: Yeah.
1: Because they don't know who to talk to. First of all, who do you talk to?
2: Yeah.
1: Well, the nonprofits that I was talking about earlier, Ignite Her, Raising Relief Foundation, CASA, I mean, Crisis Connect, these
0: Hope
1: people.
0: Villages.
1: Yeah. Who?
0: Hope Villages.
1: Hope Villages, yeah. Did I say who that? No. Okay. Hope Villages. They are all there to help men and women. So when did you finally tell someone?
2: I was almost 40 years old.
1: Really?
2: Yeah.
1: Okay, so you kept this inside for all those years.
2: Yeah, my wife is the first person I ever told.
1: Okay. Okay.
2: My drinking had gotten so bad. Mm-hmm. And I kind of started to see the writing on the wall. I could see in her face, like, if she knew I was going out with friends and going to drink, she's like, oh my God, here we go again.
1: Scared, disappointed, like, what am I going to deal with when he comes home?
2: But then I would start to see her say, you're going to drink, so I'm not. Even if we were staying somewhere, we didn't need a driver. That wasn't the issue. She had to make sure she could control me. Keep me on as much as possible, right?
1: Yeah.
2: And then there was shortly after I started noticing that, I got really drunk one night. And the problem was I knew where my cousin was. Mm. And so when I would get drunk, I wanted to go there. And it was a long ways away. It wasn't really realistic at that point. But that was my mission. And I kind of I was definitely really intoxicated in my truck, and my wife had followed me and was trying to calm me down. She was sober, and I pulled over, and I was so mad that I hit my steering wheel in my truck, and I hit it so hard that it shattered everything in my hand and bent my steering wheel almost in half. And that was like an instant sober. And when I kind of sobered up, my 20-year-old son was standing there.
1: Yeah.
2: And I thought, what in the hell kind of example are you? That wasn't quite it. And so a couple weeks later, I drank again, and I woke up, and my now almost 9-year-old daughter told me how crazy I was and related it to drinking. That was it.
1: Yeah.
2: So that was March 22nd, or that was March 23rd, but March 22nd of 2025 was my last drink. And
1: congratulations.
2: Never again.
1: And then you told your wife the story.
2: Yeah, I'd actually told her in the middle of all of that.
1: Yeah.
2: You know, like, because I was drowning. I was battling things inside that nobody in this world even knew existed, and that nobody should ever carry by themselves, ever. Nobody deserves it to happen, but then it should never be carried alone.
1: Right.
2: And I had to get it out, because it was that or I was going to take my own life.
1: Right. Oh, yeah. Suicide awareness, we teach about, because that's a huge thing with, you know, a lot of abuse, sexual abuse, of course. Yeah. So, Mike, thanks for sharing this. Yeah. This is Be Local Buzz. We got Mike here. He's talking about his history of sexual abuse as a child and how he's come off on the other end. And yeah. So you're talking about how you got in shape. Congratulations on all these accomplishments. I mean,
2: thanks.
1: Please be proud of yourself because you're such a great role model. And I really hope people listening and watching this right now are like taking a look in the mirror and saying, if Mike did it, then I can do it. I can
2: That's
1: take one step, just one
2: goal.
1: Step. Even if you help one person today, we've all done our job,
2: we've
1: right?
2: We've won, absolutely. Just,
0: and to know someone who's gone through it, female and male, and that they are okay, the world didn't collapse because you talked about your situation.
1: Right.
0: The world
2: got way
0: will
2: better.
0: Be better because you were entering that world as your true self.
2: I now know that I've endured that.
1: Yeah.
2: There's
1: you can do anything.
2: Nothing.
1: You're unstoppable.
2: Yeah, and when I start to think of, I'm at mile 8 of 14, this is hard. No. That's not hard. That other stuff that you've been through is hard, and it's amazing at what your body can do with the mind control.
1: Wow.
2: So
1: very cool.
0: And what you've been through was a hard you couldn't control.
2: Yeah.
0: The hard you deal with now, you say yes to.
2: Yeah, I put myself there.
0: Yeah.
1: So did your cousin ever get exposed? Did he move on to someone else? Did he go to jail?
2: Moved on to a lot. That's interesting you bring that up. So I had started the process with the county that it all took place in with me because there is no statute of limitations
1: That's
2: in the state of Missouri for sure. I didn't know about federally, but state of Missouri, definitely there's no statute of limitations. And my statement wasn't good enough. I'll let you read my statement and you tell me if it's not good enough, but they really wouldn't pursue much. And so I kind of had, I won't say given up on that. But I just was it was taking a back seat while I tried to figure out how to approach it. And in the meantime, I find out that he's got people, other kids living in his house, and he's raising kids that aren't his, and he's raising his kids that the mothers are absent and not around. And I just couldn't anymore. Right. And so I just kept pushing. No, this has to happen. Well, now, this past year, in the last year, he's, abused another little boy. And he was somehow a volunteer at a camp, a youth camp or youth facility, and was able to do the same things to another little boy there. The finally has been caught.
1: Is he in jail?
2: He is in jail, and I was able to be a part of the original hearing because they wanted to give him no bond. His attorney was seeking no bond because he didn't have any funds to get himself out of jail. He doesn't need to be out of jail ever. So I wrote an even stronger letter and gave that to that prosecuting attorney. And then I was also asked to be in the hearing, and they read that to the judge. And the judge advised him that he was going to raise it to the maximum amount for his bond, so he was not able to apply or to get bond. And that if it was his mission to make sure that he paid the price for everything that he'd done. There is some things that prosecuting attorney is helping me because now there's multiple victims. There's multiple victims spread out in different counties.
1: Sure.
2: And so there's some things that they can hopefully help with on that. So,
1: oh, yeah. It's serial. It doesn't stop with one person. So, again, it's August 18th. People only have 2 hours to vote for judges. And I bring that up because how important are judges,
2: extremely.
1: Right? So if we don't get out there and do our thing and do our duty to go and vote, don't complain when, I don't know, a serial rapist or an abuser gets off, okay? Because if you're not out there voting for the right people with the experience, then you have to look at yourself in the mirror.
2: Yeah.
1: So do you tell people to go out and vote?
2: Please go vote. It is so important for everybody involved in these situations. And you can think may not happen to me, may not happen to my people. It will.
1: Oh, yeah.
2: It does. It happens to your kids. It happens to everybody. Please vote.
1: So question, what are some of the signs that a parent could look for to know that something is happening behind closed doors with someone else? Because I'm sure you were shyer, you didn't want to go with this cousin anymore. I'm sure there must have been some signs, but I understand your parents or your mom was in her own little or huge chaos.
2: Yeah.
1: But what are some warning signs that we can tell parents to look for just to have a check-in with your kid and talk about these things with your kids?
2: That's it.
1: Talk about what is right touching and wrong touching.
2: That's it. Education.
1: What is affection? What is abuse? So what are some of the signs that you can tell our educate our audience today?
2: The biggest thing I would say is education. Yeah. Talk to your kids about it. Don't this isn't a subject that we should be shy about. You can be very age appropriate and still get the point across and teach kids. And if you communicate with your kids and your kid feels comfortable to come to you and know that they're not going to get in trouble no matter what, they will come to you and tell you their whole life.
1: Right.
2: Mine do. My two of my three kids tell me sometimes more than I want to hear.
1: Yeah.
2: But that's okay. I would much rather that. Right. And so just education. Yes. If somebody tells you something, believe them.
1: Yes.
2: If a kid, a woman, a man, anybody tells you something, it happened, believe them, because the amount of courage that it takes to get that out of your lips, I can't describe to you if you've not been there. It's a lot. And the longer it sits, sometimes the harder it even is to get out.
1: Yeah.
0: And most assaults happen by someone that you know. It's not random person walking in a parking lot.
1: Right.
0: That does happen too. But most assaults happen, 3 out of 4
1: happen
0: by someone that you know.
1: Yeah.
0: It could be someone that knows your schedule that you are an acquaintance with. That's a known person. It is not a random stranger most of the time.
2: I do also want to say to the families, it's not your fault. If it's your child that did this to someone, that's not your fault. Your child made that decision. If your husband did this, it's not your fault.
1: Right.
2: But you're just as guilty if you don't do something about it when you find out.
1: Absolutely. Absolutely. So I'm looking at... this is Mike over here, and he's wearing a T-shirt, or actually, I don't know, a long-sleeve shirt.
2: Yeah.
1: Why are you wearing a long-sleeve shirt? It's 100 degrees
2: outside.
1: Yeah,
2: it's actually UPF.
1: I'm going to go back with Ed. It's 100 degrees out there. But anyways, it says Spandex Mafia. Can you tell us about this and what this is?
2: So when I started this whole process, I was still kind of thinking of, you know, what to call it. My movement or some apparel that I could sell to raise money for Ignite Her. And so I was listening to the Pinellas podcast. I just moved to Pinellas County in January. And there's obviously always a big talk about e-bikes and bikes on the road. And and so one day he had
1: coyotes.
2: Yeah. One day, Mark from the Pinellas podcast had filmed these bicyclists riding down the road and said, you know, everybody complains about e-bikes, but here we are because these guys are 50 and have a mortgage. They can ride 13 miles an hour because they're the Spandex Mafia.
1: Oh.
2: And man, people lost it, right? The endurance, the bike guys lost their minds. Some of them made threats and followed Mark on like some serious stuff, actually.
1: Oh, really?
2: Yeah. And I thought, you know what? What a silly thing to be so sensitive over. Have a sense of humor. The guy wasn't truly talking smack on bike riders. I've talked with him. He's not that way. So I branded it. I created an LLC. I branded it. I'm
1: very
2: working
1: cool.
2: on all the copyright stuff and trademark stuff and all of that. And so now we've got the apparel. I'll soon have a store live online. Again, proceeds from that go to Ignite Her.
1: Very cool.
2: All of my endurance races, my sponsors are all on the back of this shirt. These are the shirts I wear for my runs, my trainings, everything. And all of my sponsors are on this shirt. They get social media shout outs. They help pay for my... A lot of my expensive, a lot of what I do is extremely expensive. And so the process, balance of paying for some of my things and helping.
1: So what is it? What do you do?
2: So I've got a whole series of endurance events. I've got now I've raised it. So now 14 events over 9 different weekends from January to April. From September to April. And they're all ultra events. So triple half marathon, Labor Day weekend, 100-mile bike races. I've got the Tour de Keys. I've got a 50K in Clearwater.
1: Do the 3K people fit in?
2: Yeah, they've got them. They've got them. They're 5Ks. Yeah.
0: Can I walk?
1: Yeah, can we walk?
2: I'm going to Puerto Rico in November to do a half marathon there. And then my flagship.
1: So that's 13 miles?
2: Yeah, 13.1. Okay. My flagship event is January 1st of 2028. I'm going to take off and do 1,000 man-powered miles around the coastline of Florida. So It's been running, rucking, biking, and rowing. I've rehabbed my shoulder enough that I think that I'm going to start training to swim instead of row. But the swimming, it'll all be done on Florida ground, so in the Gulf, on Florida streets, on the beaches, that kind of stuff.
1: Very cool. Well, I have a magazine that I would like to, if you have any like local ones around here, I would love to.
2: Tons.
1: I'd love to put like your calendar of events.
2: All of my races are in the state of Florida. I've got one in Puerto Rico and one in Missouri right now, but the rest are just scattered throughout Florida.
1: And now, how do people find out about this? How do people sign up for this? What is the cost of this? Give more details about it.
2: So there is no cost. This is my event.
1: Okay.
2: I don't want anybody necessarily to pay to come run this with me. If you want to come run, my course is all being laid out, and so that'll all be very public. If you want to run a portion, come run a portion. You want to ride a bike with me, come ride
1: a
2: bike.
1: So this is you're doing this.
2: This is me. This is nobody else. This is my crazy brain.
1: I'm thinking, okay, oh, cool. Okay, yeah. I'm thinking like, you know, the Clearwater Turkey Trot where there's hundreds of people doing this.
2: So I am doing a bunch of those.
1: Okay.
2: But the last one, that Rewired 1000, that is my event that I created out of my crazy brain.
1: Okay, so we like your crazy brain.
2: Yeah.
1: So as you said, sponsorship. So people must be paying.
2: 100%.
1: Okay.
2: And
1: how do people get involved with that?
2: They can find me on social media. It's Mike Vernacy, at Mike Vernacy on Instagram, Facebook, and TikTok.
1: How do you spell your last name?
2: V as in Victor, E-R-N-A-C-I.
1: A-N-C-I.
2: Okay. N-A-C-I.
1: Oh,
2: V-E-R-N-A-C-I.
1: Okay.
2: And they
1: I have a shoulder pain. It's affecting my brain.
2: then also spandexmafiaflorida @gmail.com.
1: Okay. Very cool. Tiffany. All right. So this is Be Local Buzz. We are talking to some people. We have Tiffany and Mike here that have really told us about their sexual abuse. And thank you so much for sharing your stories.
2: Yeah.
1: Tiffany and Mike, how did you guys come together, and what is going on with this relationship?
2: We were both at a Chili's for a networking event absolutely nothing, not related. She wasn't there for Ignite Her, and I wasn't there for this. I was there. I have a real job, too, and she was there for her other mini jobs that she does. So.
0: Yeah, and we just started talking, and I was like, we need to connect further on this. And then some time went by, and we reconnected, and we're like, let's go sit and chat.
2: Yeah.
0: And he brought his wife and his beautiful wife, Lauren, and his daughter, Finley. And we all got a chance to, like, sit there and connect. And, you know, Lauren, his wife, I mean, God, like, what a rock. What a rock in his life. Like, that she has created such a safe space for him to live.
1: Nice.
0: This version of him, right?
1: Yeah.
0: She was there with his extremely difficult time, but to still be there to support this version of him is absolutely beautiful.
1: Yeah.
2: She is absolutely my rock. She's my number one fan.
0: Yeah.
2: For sure.
0: Well, that's and fantastic. Family.
2: And yeah, definitely.
1: That's fantastic.
2: And it was extremely important to me when I was trying, because I knew I needed a nonprofit to join, you know, with to do this.
1: Yeah.
2: I didn't want to have to organize all of that stuff myself also.
1: Right.
2: And so it was very important for me to find somebody local and find somebody that I could connect with, and then also somebody that could connect with my wife and my daughter. Because let's be honest, like, there's a lot of communication between Tiffany and I, right? And with this whole situation, just keeping everything up front and getting everybody to meet each other, it's a really cool thing.
1: That is a very cool thing.
2: Yeah.
1: All right. So what do you have next in on your calendar?
0: Oh, we've got all kinds of things happening.
1: Okay.
0: So today was the launch of the Bright Bag. So we're going to hop into very soon into the next stage of that. So the next 200, 300, 500, depending on how much money we can raise to like get the next set of bags out, and to determine what police force will get the next grouping. And then we have the Purple Paws Foundation. So we partnered with Protecting Paws for Life.
1: Okay.
0: The two of us can do together is when a domestic violence survivor needs to get to a shelter and they can't bring their pet, we can take their pet.
1: Excellent.
0: So get them a foster home, get them a vet visit, get the shots. If they just need bed, food, crate, leashes, collars, you know, all of the necessities, we can also provide that.
1: And if you're looking for someone else to partner with that, we met Amber and Brooke at Coastal Animal Clinic.
0: Yes. Yes.
1: And fluffy puppies. They'd be all over this stuff.
0: You know, she remembers me from when I escaped and I walked into her store. She held my dachshund, my white dachshund Heidi, Well, I went to the bathroom and I was in tears because I had just left my situation and I forgot her leash.
1: Oh.
0: So I stopped in to see her.
1: Susie is the owner. Yep. Yeah, she's the owner.
0: And she remembered me at your event that we had at the Largo Center.
1: Yeah.
0: And she was like, I remember you. I held your dog.
2: That's awesome.
1: Oh, that's awesome.
0: Yeah,
1: that's
0: and I like was crying at the event.
1: Oh, that's awesome.
0: Yeah.
1: Well, speaking of the Central Park Performing Arts Center, I got to do my job now. Okay.
2: Let's do it.
1: I got to give the buzz of what's going on around town. So August 22nd, which is Saturday at 8 p.m., is Jonathan Cain at the Central Park Performing Arts Center. It's one of the best venues that we have here. It's located in Largo on West Bay. And that show starts at 8 p.m. And then if you like Bad Company, Bad Company Legacy is going to be Sunday, August 23rd, which is this Sunday at 7 p.m. And we also have a stroll fun event. It's called a Buy, Sell, and Trade Ladies event. Have you ever been to it?
0: Uh-uh.
1: Oh, it's so cool. So one of the neighbors of mine and on Live Oak Lane, she converts her house into a consignment store. And we bring our clothes racks over there. And you can come freely and you can come buy clothes. You can trade them. Or you can just bring an appetizer and hang out. It's a great ladies' event. It's this Sunday from 11 to 2. It's called Buy, Sell, and Trade. It's on my Facebook, Stroll Harbor Bluff, right now, and it's at 117 Live Oak Lane. Next Wednesday on the 26th is going to be a sweet and salty neighbors mingle with Stroll Harbor Bluffs and Salty Roots Boutique. They're located in, oh, speaking of Fluffy Puppies, across from Fluffy Puppies on Walsingham Road in the, what is it, the Blossom Plaza, something like that. But it's right on Walsingham Road, and it's Salty Roots Boutique. So it's fantastic there. I'm going to have my guest go around again. Tiffany, you just spoke. We're going to go back to Mike. Yep. Thank you, everyone, for tuning in. We still have a couple minutes left. But, Mike, tell our listeners and our viewers just a recap of how important it is and how it changed your life to just talk about what happened to you as a child.
2: Oh, I mean, it's the reason I'm still here, truly.
1: Yeah.
2: I was at a point that if I didn't get it out, I was going to take my own life. And finding that person that you can trust and find that trust in to get that out is so important. And on the other side of that is so much freedom. So much freedom.
1: And can I ask you a question? Yeah. Are your parents still around?
2: Oh, yeah. Yeah.
1: So how did they take this news about your cousin and all that kind of stuff? And about you. What happened to you? My goodness.
2: Yeah. So my parents, they're not great about opening. I think they're better about, like, they want me to be healthy and happy, right? And so they're not... I haven't been able to hear much emotion from them and their feelings. I can tell you that there's times they beat themselves up and think that they could have done something different, and they couldn't.
1: Right.
2: That's the bottom line. There's nothing they could have done differently. And so my parents, my family, everybody is extremely supportive. And those that aren't, I don't need you. And they're no longer in my life. Mm-hmm. So.
1: Well, abusers are very calculated people, right?
2: Oh, yeah.
1: They're not going to do anything in front of people that are your parents. Of course, they're not going to show any signs of that.
2: No, but I can tell you that often other people were not far. People were in the house. I was in the basement of the house or in the bathroom of the house, and they didn't know any better.
1: Right. And then he came out all smiling and like everything is okay. Yeah. Oh, yeah. Very calculated. Yep. It's very strategic planning.
2: Yep. Very manipulative.
1: Yes.
0: And they get better and better at it.
1: Yep.
0: At hiding it.
2: Well, he's lasted this long, right? Yep. I mean, I'm 43 years old. I started when I was six, and he just got arrested for the first time. And there has been so many kids, and I used to beat myself up for not coming out before, but there's been so many kids that would accuse him, and then it would get swept under the rug. And then he'd be accused. We know Jeff might be that way. And then he'd get swept under the rug. Like, that's...
1: Well, hallelujah to the judge that put him in jail. Thank you.
0: Yes.
1: Get out there and vote. Tiffany, you got take it away. It's Devin. I'm going to let Tiffany sign off. Thank you for tuning in to Be Local Buzz with Devin here every Tuesday. Tiffany, go ahead. Tell us what you want to say.
0: So one of the things that Mike and I have talked about is it's all a theme of Survivor Strong. Right?
2: Yeah.
0: Your voice matters. Everything that you have to say matters. And if you keep it inside, it is not healthy. So absolutely speak up, share your story with someone. Someone who cares, someone who will listen, even if it's a advocate. Just share your story.
2: Yes, please.
3: Okay, now you're
0: signing off.
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2: Testimony begins in the Meta trial. I'm Jack Callahan, Fox News. The social media giant accused by a coalition of 29 states of engineering its platforms to make them addictive to young users.
3: First up on the witness stand is Arturo Bejar. He is the former Facebook engineer turned whistleblower who claims he tried to warn Meta executives about the dangers to children and no one listened.
2: Fox's Claudia Cowan.
3: Outside court this morning, a group of advocates and parents unveiled a banner with the names of nearly 400 children they say died from social media-related harm.
2: Meta denies the allegations and says it stands by what it calls its record of creating strong protection for teens. In Lindsay Clancy's murder trial in Massachusetts, her former mother-in-law telling the court today Clancy was struggling with mental health and begging for help prior to strangling her three young children. Despite an attack on a cargo ship earlier today and ballistic missiles reportedly fired at other vessels, President Trump insists the Strait of Hormuz is open for shipping and no talks are planned with Iran. Crude oil prices climbing to nearly $85 a barrel today. The average pump price still over $4 a gallon, but House Speaker Johnson says
4: we had to act. Iran was on the verge of having nuclear capability. The largest state sponsor of terrorism could not be allowed to do that.
2: The Justice Department is charging several Iranians with waging cyber attacks in the U.S.
5: The DOJ unsealed the indictment Tuesday against members of the Iranian Mabna Institute, which charged them with a systemic campaign of hacking into nearly 150 American universities, more than 40 private American companies, and at least five government agencies since 2013. The indictment states that the Iranians stole more than 31 terabytes of academic information, as well as email accounts from the private companies.
2: Fox's Kevin Uretsky. A third day straight of losses on Wall Street. The Dow closing 116 points lower. NASDAQ lost 355 points. 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
23: That's right. Welcome back to FLA Law live on the radio. Thank you for joining us once again for your live legal call-in talk show, coming to you every Tuesday at 5 o'clock from the WTAN studios here with the attorneys locally from the Tampa Bay area, talking about various legal topics every single Tuesday. Hopefully you're a faithful listener, but if this is your first time, welcome. Thank you for joining us. And we believe that tonight's going to be an excellent show to give you some great legal information. And, of course, I'll get into more detail about who I have with me today and who our special guest is. But, of course, just a little background on the show. As I mentioned, we come to you every Tuesday at 5 with legal topics. As hosts, we are the attorneys of Peronic, Caulfield, Averill, and Noyes. We're a personal injury law firm here locally in Clearwater. And every week we bring in experts in different fields, depending on the topic for that week. We have had family law attorneys, criminal defense lawyers. We've had estate and probate attorneys. We've had so many different things. And we also have our somewhat resident tax attorney who has come many, many times before. And it's been a little while since we've had her. So I'm so excited that she's back with us tonight. We've got some great topics to discuss. And I'll allow her to introduce herself in just a moment for those who may not have heard her previously when she has been on the show. But before I do that, I want to make sure everybody knows how they can continue to tune in. If you would like to see us live in the studio, I'll give you all those details right now. Because we are streaming live, we are actually on the firm's Facebook and YouTube channel. So if you would like to see the live feed and leave comments or questions in the chat, you can do that. You're able to chime into the conversation if you'd like. So if you search Peronic, P-E-R-E-N-I-C-H, on either Facebook or YouTube, you should be able to find our live feed right now. There's usually like a red circle around the profile picture letting you know that the user is live. If you click on that, you should find us. You'll see myself and my special guest in the studio. And like I said, that's a good way for you to engage in the conversation. I do have the comments pulled up. So if you would like to chime in on the conversation tonight, or if you have a question for one of us, you can do that right there in our live feed. So if you're a little shy, you don't have to call in. You can just leave your comments in the chat on YouTube or Facebook. But if you're feeling brave and you'd like to join in the conversation, or you have a question for myself or my guest tonight, the best number to do that would be 727 441-3000. If you would like to call in to tonight's show, if you have a legal question for myself or our special guest this evening, again, the call-in number is 727-441-3000. The lines are open, so feel free to give us a call. And then if you are not able to listen to the whole show tonight, we'll be on till 6. But if you have to step away, I know tonight is election night. Some people are going out to the polls. I do encourage you in Florida to participate in the Florida primaries. So if you have to step away and you are going to vote or something like that or going out to dinner, that's okay. We do have ways for you to watch and finish watching the show later because we are on podcast platforms as well. So tonight's show and then other shows from our past will be on Spotify, iHeartRadio, Apple Podcasts, just about anywhere that you can find a podcast. Just search FLA Law on the radio. You'll find the episodes. You could even go back and find prior episodes where our special guest from tonight has been on the show. Those are all going to be on the various platforms. So I encourage you to follow FLA Law on the radio so you never miss a show. With that being said, I'm going to turn it over now to my special guest tonight to reintroduce herself to some and introduce herself for the first time to others. To let everyone know who you are, what you do, and what your specialty is.
0: Yes, thank you, Jacqueline. My name is Alina Miles. I'm a local tax attorney with the headquarters in Safety Harbor, right here. And I basically focus my practice in tax law. I help people with IRS-related tax matters, as well as local tax, like property tax, and sales tax, Florida sales tax issues.
23: Awesome. Now, some people may not know that a little bit of your background is that you are also a CPA as well. And so why do you think in the field that you're in, because I call you our tax guru, why that may be important to have, you know, not only be an attorney, but also have the CPA background?
0: The secret is the numbers.
23: Yeah.
0: Lawyers typically do not like numbers.
23: And that, myself included in that category.
0: So I pay attention to numbers as well as the law.
23: Good. Absolutely. And so obviously we've talked in the past about the various tax problems that can come up and why people may need your assistance for different types of things, audits and all kinds of things. In fact, I believe we had you on right around the time of the April deadline or just after so that people could understand what happens if you miss the deadline and you don't file. And so I hope that people, have been getting a lot out of the show. But today we're going to be talking about something slightly different. We're not starting off just yet with IRS. We're going to talk about some IRS audits in a minute. But I think it kind of is in alignment with today's being election day and the fact that property taxes, I think, are in a lot of people's minds. Mm-hmm. In the city that I live in St. Petersburg, we have a mayoral race that is pretty contested. Mm-hmm. And I think property taxes is in the forefront of a lot of people's minds. They think that property taxes are too high and some people want these to be addressed. And so everybody, I think, is really focusing a lot on that in Florida. There's initiatives on the ballot. And right. So let's get into that a little bit because that's different. Yeah. So I think it affects almost every Florida homeowner. And I think most people would say my property taxes are too high.
0: Yeah.
23: So for those that feel that may be you feel that your taxes are too high and you're concerned about, you know, what you're paying, this is the conversation for you. So tune in, share with family members, friends,

0: razor.
1: Okay.
0: And that trim notice, some people just open the envelope and put it aside. Yeah. They don't treat it. They don't look at it. They don't want to. But ultimately, you have so many days to argue and appeal your value if you think your value is too high on that notice. But you have to open the notice. You have to read it. You have to understand it.
1: I see.
0: So ultimately, it's not like a fixed tax bill. It's an estimate. It's a proposed number. So you do have the right to fight it, in other words. And it's
1: so this comes roughly how soon before the actual bill comes,
0: so
1: the real bill?
0: This comes out every about third week in August.
1: Okay.
0: Or maybe late August for some counties. Some have already sent those notices out.
1: Okay. So some people may have already gotten that.
0: Mm-hmm. Yeah, but to answer that question in a long way, the value that they put on that trim notice, the appraiser puts on that trim notice, is as of January 1st. In our example, it's going to be January 1st, 2026.
1: Okay.
0: So the first step is to open it, read it, and understand what type of value they assess and what is the number.
1: Mm-hmm.
0: And then based on your understanding of what your property is worth, see if you agree or disagree.
1: I see.
0: And if you do disagree, you have an option to file an appeal.
1: Got it. So then I'll use myself as the hypothetical property owner. So if I receive my trim notice and automatically it stands out to me that it looks like the property value is too high. This seems mm-hmm. off. Does that automatically mean that the tax assessment is wrong at that point?
0: Yeah, so the way that the assessment goes, it's step by step. First, it's the value number, so mm-hmm. you potentially can dispute the value number if it's too high. Second step is exemption. Did you take advantage of homestead exemption? That could be huge, so that's step two.
1: Absolutely.
0: If for some reason your homestead exemption is missed or denied or whatnot, that's another area where you can fight it, if you will, if you're eligible.
1: Okay.
0: And the third step is to look at it's called millage rate, which is how the tax is based. But you got to go to step one, which is value, step two, exemption, and step three is the tax rate, in other words.
1: Okay.
0: So it's step by step.
1: So looking at the value that's being placed on the property is just one of the components. But really, it sounds like there's multiple ways you might be able to challenge the notice that you receive.
0: Yeah, and the step three one sounds a little complex. Oh my God, how do I know what that tax rate should be and such and such? So what I would suggest is to start with the step one, mm-hmm. which is look at the value. And basically see if the house in your neighborhood with your features, like so many bedrooms, so mm-hmm. many bathrooms and all that, pool, no pool, whatnot, is it valued kind of close to what your expectation is? Mm-hmm. If it's not, then you can go to appeal it.
1: Okay.
0: There are various options there.
1: I got you. So I may be a little bit more savvy than maybe the average person, where I know kind of how to navigate the property appraiser's website and I can click on my neighbors and mm-hmm. I can look and see those things. But for the average person, is that what you recommend them doing, is to literally go on and kind of look at what everybody's being assessed around them?
0: So you kind of would have to understand whether you agree or disagree with the value. So if, let's say, it looks too high for you.
1: Okay.
0: Then you have to understand that to go to the appeals or even file informal protest, which is another way to argue the value, if you will. You have to come with something. What are those things? Those things could be basically real estate analysis, or, you know, the analysis from the realtor, if you will.
1: Mm-hmm.
0: Another one is the pictures or other ways of evidence that you can present to the appeals, for example, and say, look, my house is overvalued.
1: Mm-hmm. Mm-hmm.
0: But you have to come with something. It has to be some kind of basis
1: to back
0: for
1: up.
0: It. Yeah.
1: Okay. So then I know that there's different language that we see probably on these trim notices and different things that are talking about market value, assessed value, and taxable value.
0: Yeah.
1: How does anyone really know the difference between those three?
0: So basically,

0: basically, you would want to look at first things first at the market value. Look at that number and see what that number is. Do you agree with that number?
1: That number. Okay.
0: Okay. And then assess number. So, for example, if you're not homestead in your property, right, but your neighbor is, so that number is going to change you versus neighbor. So first start at the tops. Look at the market value number first. So where it comes into play is where, let's say you had some kind of improvement done, like an addition. They would bump up your value unexpectedly, and you're going to be like, wait a minute, last year
1: it
0: my tax.
1: People.
0: Right. Exactly. Or you build a new pool. Okay. So you could argue around the value of your pool if it's overvalued.
1: I see.
0: Now, if you did buy the house, let's say on January 1st for such and such dollars, and they have that number in the market value, you're not going to argue a lower number because you
1: paid for it. Yeah.
0: Exactly. So in that case, it would make sense to argue and go to the appeals. But
1: unless why would you overpay? Right. So that's a silly argument to make. Yeah.
0: But ultimately, it's and it does apply to commercial and residential as well. So we can't. We need to talk about commercial side as well. But that applies to both. Similar strategies.
1: I'm not too sure. What is the Save Our Homes? I know that Florida has the Save Our Homes assessment limitation as well. How does that fit into this?
0: So basically, what's going on right now is that our exemption in Florida is $50,000. Okay, and Amendment 3, which my understanding is going to be on the ballot in November, is going to gradually increase that exemption to $150K in 2027. And then it's going to go up to $250K, I believe, if it's passed, of course.
1: Sure, right. If it passes.
0: In 2028. But ultimately, you know, people who applied for, and I mean, you would think everybody would properly apply for homestead exemption timely, but that's not the case.
1: Right.
0: What happens is if you applied for your homestead exemption late, you probably, most likely, will be automatically denied because you're late.
1: Okay.
0: But you could still be eligible. So what can you do? Once again, you can fight that denial if you think you're eligible. You have to go through the steps and processes. Because if you don't, and let's say you're truly eligible, and this Amendment 3 passes, what's going to happen? You're going to miss out. You're going to be left out because the homestead exemption is going to go up.
1: Right.
0: So that's one of it, yeah.
1: Got it. Okay. So going over then, if someone realizes this market value seems too high, you know, there's nothing that I have recently done. I haven't recently purchased it for this amount. Why is it so high? What does a homeowner need to kind of look at and start to do to address it?
0: So there are a couple of ways to, I explained there are three ways to approach this. Okay. First way is called informal protest.
1: Okay.
0: Basically pick up the phone, call the property appraiser and say, hey, I think my value is much lower versus what you're reporting. Is it a mistake? What kind of evidence can I provide to show you and demonstrate that my value is lower? So that's the most painless type of step or option, if you will, that you can take to fight the value.
1: Yeah.
0: Let's say you get nowhere, and typically what happens when they come to me is when they get nowhere with that step.
1: Okay,
0: then the next step is when you get the trim notice, it's once a year, right? And the value, like I explained, is assessed as of January 1st, in our case, 2026. You have, I believe, 20 or 25 days to fight that value.
1: Okay.
0: Okay, so if you do not file an appeal, which is an easy process, then you kind of agreeing, in other words, you are affirming that trim notice. You're saying, okay, I'm just not going to do anything with that.
1: Which is probably what most people do.
0: Exactly. They just don't even open it. And then the third step, let's say you lose your formal appeal, then you can take your case to court.
1: I see. Now, in order to move that process into, you know, the formal appeal, evidence-wise, do you need an actual professional appraisal done? What kinds of things are you bringing to prove your value?
0: So evidence rules in the appeals process are relaxed, if you will. They're more flexible versus if you have to go to court and do discovery and all that. It's way more complex.
1: Right.
0: So, it could be something like pictures. It could be something like realtor report. Mm-hmm. It could be you testifying to, let's say it's a pool issue. The pool is overvalued. You're testifying to the value of the pool, whatever you think why your market value is lower. Or, you know, other ways that you can prove to the board that the value is lower than what they're showing in the trim notice. So, pictures could work. Now, does it mean that if you just upload the pictures, they're going to agree with you? Probably not.
1: Okay.
0: But so it has to be a little bit more, facts and circumstances, but totality, the bigger picture, you know, what else do you have to show and prove that you're disagreeing with the value? There has to be something.
1: So, for example, let's say I look up my neighbors to the left of me and to the right of me. We have comparable size homes. They're all the same bedrooms, bathrooms, garage, pools, you know, one of those neighborhoods where the houses are just alike. Does that help at all?
0: It does. Okay. It's an argument.
1: Okay, good. I didn't know if they would even care. Yeah, I said, who cares? You know?
0: Yeah, comparable is an argument.
1: Okay, perfect. So then could it ever hurt if you appeal and they come out and they look at your house and say, actually, we think it's more than what we assessed before. Is that something
0: my
1: that you risk doing?
0: My understanding that there is no harm in filing an appeal. Obviously, you have to file it in good faith. Like I said, if you bought the house for so many dollars on January 1st, and now you're saying, it was way less on that January 1st date, I mean, how are you going to prove that?
1: Yeah.
0: So do not make bad-faced appeals.
1: Yeah.
0: But if it's in good faith, if you truly believe that the value is much higher on the trim notice versus what you have, then I don't see where it's going to hurt you or harm you. Now, when you have to go to court, if you lose the appeal and you go to court, litigation is expensive.
1: Yeah.
0: So you have to look at cost-benefit. Am I going to go fight it through, pay so much in legal fees to the attorney? I mean, that can hurt if you lose the case.
1: That's something to keep in mind for sure. Now, you mentioned the commercial side. Mm-hmm. How does this apply with commercial property?
0: So commercial property owners also pay property tax in Florida, right?
1: Mm-hmm.
0: And where they can fight, where they can argue the value is if they lost, for example, if they lost a tenant.
1: Okay.
0: So, once again, it's facts and circumstances, but you have to look at the big picture. Why did you lose the tenant? Did it hurt your business in that regard? Did we have a hurricane? Did you have other reasons? Whatever those reasons are.
1: I see. Okay.
0: Okay, so that's something to consider and think through when you're a commercial homeowner, property owner, and you're trying to fight your property tax bill.
1: Good. So
0: once again, you have to do it timely, just like
1: right. So this is not just a residential homestead type deal. You can appeal even in a commercial setting.
0: Commercial. And the third thing you can appeal is, for example, you're a business in Pinellas County that has machinery. Let's say you're a tree guy that cuts like heavy trees, and you have all those heavy machinery things,
1: right.
0: So those things, if they're in excess of, I believe, $25,000, they have to be reported to the county, and they pay tangible tax on those things. So if that type of a business believes that the value of those machinery and equipment is overstated, there is depreciable value, there is rust, there is salt, whatever those things are.
1: Sure.
0: That's another opportunity. So property homeowners, commercial real estate owners, and tangible people, businesses, machinery and equipment.
1: Good to know. I'm learning something that I have never realized before, so I hope other people are getting just as informed as I am.
0: Mm-hmm.
1: Now, we talked about something off the air that I want to bring up because I think this is important too. portability, right, when it comes to homestead, that's a component that can greatly affect the tax break, right? So could you address that part?
0: Yeah, so portability is another perk in Florida specifically. Mm-hmm. And what, in simple terms, the best way that I explain it is that if you bought your house, let's say a long time ago, and the value of your house kept growing, you're not paying tax on that growth, if you will, on that appreciation. And right. I'm talking property tax, right? Because you're capped at that, I believe, 3%. So whatever, if your house value grew over years, you have so much in that unrealized appreciation that you can carry through to the next home. Mm-hmm. And this is huge.
1: Yes, that's awesome. So a lot of people don't realize. So is it possible that when you receive your notice, I think you said trim notice, that let's say you just recently bought a home and you are transferring your portability to your new homestead, is it possible that maybe you need to appeal that issue that maybe they didn't bring over your portability or something like that?
0: So portability is separate from homestead exemption.
1: Okay.
0: So if you bought a new home, you would want to apply for homestead timely. And separately, you got to check the rules, property appraisers rules. Mm-hmm. But there's typically a separate application for portability.
1: I see. Okay, so it's not all
0: it's not all together,
1: contained in one.
0: Right.
1: Okay, good.
0: So you could be denied one or the other both, but those are separate things.
1: Okay.
0: So you want to make sure you do both.
1: And they're both appealable if you get denied?
0: Yes.
1: Okay. Good to know. See, you don't have to just accept whatever decisions are, the notices you receive. You should look into it and make sure that you're challenging those. So to move on to our next subject, what's the main thing that people need to know as far as the deadlines and how long they have to address these property tax issues that we're talking about?
0: So it's very important right now. Today is August 18th, 2026. Mm-hmm. So in about a couple of days, I would say after August 21st, just make sure that when you get a letter from your property appraiser, you open the letter, you look at that trim notice, and the trim notice is going to have that 25-day appeal option. So it's going to explain to you there how you can appeal. It's going to have that information on it. Mm-hmm. So just look at the value, look at your tax bill, perhaps compare it to last year, see if anything jumps at you, and go from there.
1: Okay. And if someone somehow, they forget your advice and they accidentally miss this deadline, what could that mean for them?
0: So typically, if they did miss the deadline, in terms of the value, okay, so then typically the gate is closed, so it's until next year.
1: You have to wait the whole year.
0: Typically, yes. Mm-hmm.
1: Gotcha.
0: Unless there are some very special narrow scenarios, like there was a mistake on the part of the appraiser, which is, once again, very narrow.
1: Right.
0: It could be arguable, but ultimately, you have so many days, you are responsible for your own financial affairs, and you need to look at your trim notice and understand it carefully.
1: Makes perfect sense. So at what point do you think it's best for someone to give you a call or to get an attorney involved in that process?
0: So first of all, if it is residential homeowner, it's cost benefit, right? Mm-hmm. So they would have to look at cost benefit and figure out, do they want to involve somebody like myself or it's too expensive? Mm-hmm. Now, if you have commercial real estate owner, that would make more sense. Mm-hmm. Or if your homestead is denied, homestead denial is huge.
1: That's very big.
0: Yep. Yeah. And I recently won a case on
1: that. Congratulations.
0: So if you're eligible, but somehow you went through that informal protest, you took it as far as you could, and you're stuck, but you know that this homestead is going up if that amendment is passed.
1: Right.
0: You do not want to be left out if you truly believe you're eligible for it.
1: Right.
0: So that's when you would come to an attorney, because you kind of invest in, hopefully, in the future.
1: Absolutely. Good stuff. Good stuff. So we're going to cruise right along into the next segue, which is Amendment 3, right? I think you might have briefly touched on it for, obviously, November's ballot. Can you tell our listeners, you know, what your understanding of things people are hearing right now about voting, and it's right around the corner? What is Florida Amendment 3?
0: So I can just only speak in terms of tax side of things. And in terms of homestead, once again, this is huge because the homestead increase is in that amendment. And the number is bigger and bigger with 2027 than 2028. So once again, if you're denied homestead and you're eligible, you're going to miss out. That's huge for tax. Another thing that it has from tax standpoint is that there is the introducing a waiting period to be able to apply for homestead exemption.
1: Okay.
0: So what people are doing now is they're getting their kids' Florida ID.
1: Interesting. Okay.
0: Because let's say you're a U.S. citizen, right? You live here all your life. But how are you going to prove as a kid, for example, the kid is going to grow up, obviously, and buy a house. That's the point. That you were Florida resident for that waiting period. So if you get that Florida ID, that establishes that. So a lot of people are doing that.
1: Interesting. Okay.
0: Yep. And that's preserve, so like when your kid grows up and goes and buys a house in Florida and tries to apply for homestead, it's not an issue. And citizenship is not going to establish Florida residency.
1: Right.
0: Okay. So, yeah.
1: So I did hear that there's obviously a contingency or difference when there's multiple properties and the way that this is applied. So this is not something that's going to apply to all properties in Florida, correct?
0: So my understanding is that the savings piece, the tax savings piece, applies to homestead properties. Mm-hmm. So in other words, if you have second home or and so on and so forth, that's not going to help from tax standpoint. But the point is that the homestead piece is preserved. But another thing, I believe that not the whole bill is going to evaporate, if you will, with this Amendment 3. In other words, like, I think school tax is still going to stay. It's going to be mandatory. So there are those.
1: I think there's a lot of confusion about that as well. So I think people are like, oh, no, we can't do this because then all the funding will be lost for the schools and so forth and so on. So there are some caveats to that. So then people that are like investors or have rental properties and things like that, there's not really any real savings to them under Amendment 3, then it sounds like.
0: As far as I understand it, it's going to help the homeowner that lives, in other words, resides, is homestead in their Florida home.
1: Now, do you know if this is an automatic tax benefit? Let's say you already established this homestead in your home, or is this something that people will have to apply for after Amendment 3, or how does that
0: work? So my understanding is that if you're already homestead, you're going to take advantage of that. But this waiting period that I talked about, if you're a brand new homeowner, that might throw some people off in terms of now they have to wait so many years to take advantage of it. So,
1: interesting. I don't know if you know. So, if I'm putting you on the spot, you can say you don't know. How long is the waiting period? Do you know?
0: I think it's 4 or 5 years.
1: Oh my goodness.
0: That's why they get in those people as a practical consideration. People are considering getting Florida IDs for the kids.
1: I gotcha. Okay, so then people that may have bought their home recently, you know, there may be some issues that people have to understand. And make sure you get it before you, you know, can make an informed decision on how to vote. Because these amendments are obviously going to be on the ballot and they're going to change. If they pass, they could drastically change the way homes are taxed in our state. So very, very important to know that. So.
0: And one last point is that a lot of people are talking and saying, okay, so they're going to cut here, but where are they going to pick up the revenue in terms of Florida tax?
1: Yeah, that's big for a lot of people,
0: Where are they going to gain, if you will, if they're going to give homeowners a break? And people are talking Florida sales tax, that they're going to potentially audit more in terms of Florida sales tax.
1: Gotcha. Okay. Mm-hmm. Well, that makes sense then. Well, these are all things to consider when you're in the little booth deciding how you're going to vote. And so I want to go back to something that you mentioned earlier just before we talk about IRS audits. So let's say I am doing my own research and I go and my neighbor's house is a little bigger. It has a slightly different, but it's for the most part, we're comparable in terms of our home, but their value is higher and their tax bill is lower. Does that help at all when saying these houses look a lot alike, but this house may be a little bit nicer than mine, but yet my tax bill is higher than theirs? Does that matter at all that, you know, that seems to be the case in your neighborhood or something like that?
0: So it depends. But like, remember, I said step one, step two, step three. So you're thinking step two. Step two is where you apply those exemptions. Okay, so maybe your neighbor has some kind of disability or military or whatever additional exemption.
1: There could be other exemptions.
0: That differentiates the neighbor from your house. So that could be... you know, why?
1: So many factors. Okay. So that's not an automatic given, because there may be things that are going on in your neighbor's taxable issues that you know nothing about.
0: Doesn't apply to you.
1: Got it. Mm-hmm. Makes perfect sense. Okay, good. Well, then I think that's a perfect time to transition here to IRS audits. Mm-hmm. But before we do that, let's take a quick commercial break. And we will be back after this commercial, and we'll come back with Alina Miles to discuss her specialty, which is IRS audits.

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1: After a car accident, there are many questions that you need answers to. Who pays for my car repairs? Who pays for the medical bills? What about my lost wages? And more. The personal injury law firm of Peronick, Caulfield, April & Noyes has been answering these questions for their clients for nearly 70 years. Since 1955, they've been a voice of the injured in the legal system. As one of the longest established law firms in Tampa Bay, Peronick, Caulfield, April & Noyes is here to answer your questions. 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
2: We are back. Thank you for tuning in to FLA Law on the radio. Hopefully you've been with us since 5. But if not, if you're just tuning in, then you are right on time. We are here with our resident tax guru, Attorney Alina Miles, who is local here, and she has her main office in Safety Harbor. She's been on the show with us many times before. We're so happy to have her back. We were just talking about Florida property taxes and appealing on those. So now we're going to talk a little bit about IRS audits, because we know that this is a very nerve-wracking topic for a lot of people when they receive that IRS letter. So let's jump into it. I think the last time we had you here was right after the April deadline, and I know that people are obviously nervous about that and making sure they timely file. But is there any specific time that people can start to expect to see audit letters coming out after that April deadline?
3: No, there's really no like universal way to know that, because mm-hmm. nobody knows ultimately how people get selected for an audit.
2: Right.
3: Okay, it's just not something that we can predict and all that. But when you get that notice of intent to audit, you definitely want to pay attention to it.
2: Does it automatically mean that you've done something wrong?
3: No, audit is not an automatic bad thing that happened to you. I mean, of course, the process is kind of rigorous. Like, there are reasons why, you know, what they're going to ask and why they are going to drill through, let's say, some expenses and all that. Mm-hmm. But ultimately, if you, do it the right way, if you will, then it's not like it's an automatic bad thing that happened to, oh, I'm getting audited, I'm going to be penalized and all that. It's not automatic.
2: Gotcha. And so how does the IRS even then go about deciding who they audit? How's that process even?
3: So, once again, it's not like we know, but mm-hmm. ultimately, for example, there are a couple of examples I can give you. If you have a big loss on your tax return,
2: I see.
3: Okay, something off that could throw it off. Okay?
2: I see.
3: Or something is jumping. It was one this year, another one too much next year. It's just something inconsistent, something jumping at them.
2: Major changes,
3: okay. Yeah.
2: So then,
3: could be anything.
2: Things like big changes in income or big changes in the deductions or those type of things?
3: Yeah, it could be all like business losses, like people deducting business losses against, let's give it an easy example.
2: Mm-hmm.
3: You have a wage income. You work, you have a regular job, you make, let's say, $50,000 a year, right? And then you have a business on the side. And you're reporting $50,000 loss, and you're washing off your wage with your loss.
2: Bye-bye WT income. I don't have any taxes to pay.
3: So that's questionable, to say the least.
2: See.
3: Or another thing that is hobby, okay? So I have a hobby, and let's say you're a mechanic and you fiddle with the cars in your garage, right? And are you really there for business, for profit, for business? Or are you there as a hobby because you're messing with antique cars, friends over in your garage, such and such. So if it's a hobby, then your loss is not deductible. It's only deducted against your hobby income.
2: Sure.
3: If it's business, then you can potentially deduct it. So rules are different. So if you treated your hobby as a business and deducted all those losses,
2: mm-hmm.
3: that could be a problem in an audit.
2: Interesting. Okay. Well, we don't know how the IRS decides, but at least that gives you some insight onto types of things that can trigger, right? Yeah. Now, is there a difference between, let's say, a correspondence audit versus an in-person examination, and why, how you could get to those specific categories?
3: So, yeah, but what I can tell you is that if it's in person, and let's say if it's like they interview a person, mm-hmm. right? First of all, you do want to get like proper representation, because yeah. even though you're saying like I'm truthful, I'm honest, mm-hmm. I have nothing to hide, but you say one word, and from that tax perspective, it's incorrect.
2: Yeah.
3: Then you're kind of like, okay, you're testing to something, you're signing off on it, if you will, and the IRS can imply heavy draconian civil fraud penalties.
2: Yeah.
3: So you just want to make sure that whichever way that audit goes, if you do go into that interview, mm-hmm. you're honest, you're open, I have nothing to hide, of mm-hmm. course.
2: Yeah.
3: But those things can just hurt you down on the road.
2: Yeah. Right. So then, again, I'm just thinking, if someone is being asked to interview or some sort of in-person audit with the IRS, that to me seems like it's a level up in seriousness, or is that not true?
3: You probably, like, once you get audited, once you get that intent to audit, and that goes not only with the IRS, but Florida. If Florida audits you for sales tax, it's mm-hmm. kind of different, obviously, different jurisdictions, but the idea is you do want that person to represent you because it's a layer between you and the auditor.
2: Yes, yes.
3: And okay. if you say something incorrectly, you're signing off, you're testing to something already, you don't even realize this is wrong and this is not what you're saying, mm-hmm, mm-hmm. right? For example, if you have multiple S-corps or multiple partnerships, active versus passive determination makes the auditor can make a determination one way or the other depending on whether your S corp partnership is active or whether it is passive.
2: Mm-hmm.
3: In other words, if you say something that gives it an indication that it's passive or active or whatnot, that can throw the number in a totally opposite direction.
2: Yes.
3: And you're not even thinking about it. Yeah. Like, oh, you know, I'm yeah. just being honest. I'm this. Yes, yeah. you want to be honest, of course. But tax
2: understand
3: law is complicated.
2: The implications, exactly, yeah.
3: yeah. So you do want
2: to. So then should they call you as soon as they get the letter then? Or should there be some process in between?
3: No, some people. So, I mean, it obviously costs money to come to a tax attorney mm-hmm. and even other professionals, like,
2: sure.
3: you know, it's going to cost money. So some people, they just don't come and don't come to the tax attorney until it's really, like, you know, bad into the process. They have $500,000 in civil fraud penalties assessed. Ooh, and yikes. The bill is millions of dollars. And right. they're like, how did it? I was honest. How yeah. did it snowball?
2: Right.
3: So at that point, it's harder to untangle the thing, you know, versus come right away and let's take it step by step.
2: Exactly. So then, so that I understand, do some audit letters already come with an amount due? Like, you know, we've looked at your filing and we believe that X amount of dollars is due to the IRS. Does that happen or is that
3: typically,
2: usually not that?
3: Yeah, typically audit comes where, like, they're just letting you know that they're going to intend to audit
2: I see.
3: You.
2: Okay.
3: So they're not saying, if you're talking like your balance due is such and such, it's mm-hmm. typically not an audit.
2: Okay.
3: It's typically like some kind of intent to levy notice or balance due notice or something
2: I see.
3: Like that.
2: That's different. Okay.
3: But audit meaning like they are intending to audit you, that's kind of the first typically letter you get. And then it puts you on alert that you're being audited.
2: I see.
3: But they're not going to make that determination typically until the end. And what's important there is at the end, they make that dollar amount determination. You have so many days to take your case to tax court. So if you owe millions of dollars, it can be a snowball. It can yes. be a small guy, small yes. taxpayer with yes. $1 million tax bill yes. out of nowhere.
2: Right.
3: So then, like, okay, do you really want to consider going to tax court? Yes, probably, because it's huge.
2: It's huge, yeah.
3: Right, so. Yeah.
2: Well, that's what I think a lot of people get balled up about is what to do when I can't pay. What should a person do when they're looking at a number, there's penalties, there's interest, and it's just like, there's no way I can pay what they say that I owe. What do they do in that scenario?
3: So there are various options. It's called tax resolution options that you could consider. I mean, one of it is installment plan. But once again, for the IRS to grant you installment plan, you have to be in compliance with your tax filing. So if we're talking 2022 tax year, that is a problem here, and you haven't filed your 2024 tax return, you're probably going to be out of luck with installment plan options.
2: Yeah, I gotcha.
3: So something to consider there. But there is non-collectible status option. Then there is offering compromise option. Then penalty abatement opportunities. So it's not for everybody. Not everybody's going to be eligible. Mm-hmm. Offering compromise comes with strict guidelines and rules that you have to follow, submit such and such forms, prove your expenses in some cases. But ultimately, there are options out there to help you manage your tax debt.
2: So then let's say there's an individual who just doesn't want to deal with it. They bury their head in the sand and they ignore the audit. They ignore the letters. I can't pay. I have no money. And they just let it go. Mm-hmm. What can the IRS do? Are they able to then take money from your bank account, put liens on your property? What can happen?
3: So typically what I see when people run to me is wage levy.
2: Mm-hmm.
3: That's when everything snowballed, they ignored all those.
2: Ignored, yeah.
3: And then suddenly they get a wage levy and they're like, okay, now we need to come to a tax attorney. And they can, but at that point it's like, okay, well, where have you been?
2: Oh, I didn't know, Alina. Yeah. I didn't know. Yeah. So at that point, obviously, if things get to a certain point, the IRS can garnish your paychecks.
3: Definitely.
2: Mm-hmm. Mm-hmm.
3: And they can levy your bank accounts. They can put a tax lien on your house. But the important thing to remember is that if you get certain letter, like a tax lien letter or notice, you do have 30 days to file for collection due process. If you do not, you're potentially missing very important appeals opportunity with an appeals officer who typically has settlement authority to settle your debt, okay? And that's a huge miss.
2: How many years can they go back? Like if, let's say we're cruising along, everything's good, and boom, out of nowhere, can they say 2019... you had a problem here and we were auditing you. Yeah.
3: So it depends on whether the question is asked, whether it's collection or assessment. So if it's a collection question, how far back they can go back to collect. Typically it's 10 years.
2: Okay.
3: But certain tax resolution processes like offering compromise and so such and such can toll the 10 years. In other words, how long it takes you to go through that process is going to be added on, tacked on to 10 years.
2: I see.
3: So that's another caveat.
2: Well, what about the fear of waiting for that audit, the audit letter to come? So I'm thinking of like statute of limitations. Like, how long can they audit, say that they're going to audit me for any particular tax year?
3: So I think you're talking not collection at this point. I think you're talking assessment. And
2: probably,
3: assessment is typically they go back. The general rule is 3 years back.
2: Okay.
3: And then if you're
2: so if I screwed up in 2021, I'm probably okay.
3: So one second. disclaimer.
2: It depends. The lawyer answer.
3: Yeah. If you never filed your tax return.
2: Okay.
3: They can
2: different.
3: Go back
2: yes,
3: to the old
2: yes,
3: year.
2: Yes, okay.
3: Or if you omitted 25% or more of your, I believe, gross revenue, they can go back 6 years.
2: So there's caveats.
3: There are caveats.
2: Everything.
3: Or if it's fraudulent something, they can go back indefinitely. And if you never filed international tax form with your tax return, even though you filed the tax return, the missed or incorrect international tax form can open the door to an audit.
2: Yes, so that's a good segue. We only have a few minutes, but I do want you to touch on that because we obviously have people that live here, they have foreign assets, or, you know, they spend part of their time here and so forth. So just in these last few minutes, you know, what are some questions or topics that you just want to make sure people are aware of when they have IRS problems that have now crossed into international water?
3: The first thing, if you have a spouse that has international tax something, bank accounts, businesses, and such, but you do not reconsider filing merit, filing joint tax return.
4: Oh, okay.
3: Consider filing merit, filing separate tax return. Oh. This is huge.
4: Yeah.
3: Because signing off on a joint tax return, you have joint and several tax liability, which means the IRS can go after you for 100% or after him for 100%.
4: Right.
3: But in this case, in my scenario, you have nothing international and he does. But you're still signing off on the tax return. Mm-hmm. So in that scenario, you definitely want to consider merit filing separate. Now, CPAs, accountants, and all that typically don't explain that. And the reason why is because typically it's more tax benefit to file jointly.
4: Mm-hmm.
3: Calculation is better if you file joint. But are you ready to sign off on that international whatever?
4: Yeah.
3: That can be costly in the future.
4: Definitely something to consider, for sure. And then what about, like, if you have money sitting in an offshore account, is that something you have to report to the U.S., the IRS here?
3: Or? Yeah, it's called FBAR. So you have to report it not only to the IRS potentially, but also to Financial Crimes Network, which is separate from the IRS, two places.
4: Interesting.
3: Depending on the thresholds and all that.
4: You have to make sure you're reporting these international things. Okay. Well, look, we always love to have Alina back, so I'm sure there's so much more we could have gotten into. We had to kind of speed it up. So we'll definitely have her back very, very soon. Before we go, please let all our listeners know how they can reach you if they want to appeal their property taxes, they have an IRS audit, or something they need to come to you for help.
3: Yeah. TaxAttorneyLegal.com, 727-977-8270. Thank you, Jacqueline.
4: Perfect. And do you have any socials or things that you like to share? Or?
3: Yeah, Facebook, Instagram, Perfect. YouTube. Actually, people on YouTube are watching me.
4: Yes. Awesome. Good. So look for Alina Miles. She is on all the socials. And of course, we do personal injury. So if you ever need help with car accidents, slip and falls, you give us a call at 727-796-8282. And folks, we will see you next Tuesday, as always, with FLA Law live on the radio at 5 o'clock. Please tune in next week and we'll be happy to have you. And Alina, as always, thanks so much for joining us.
3: Thanks, Jacqueline.

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2: They claim it's harmful to children. I'm Lisa Lucera, Fox News. 29 states suing Facebook and Instagram parent company Meta.
3: The states claim Meta harvested children's personal data without proper parental consent in violation of federal law. In addition to billions in financial damages, the states are asking the judge to impose more restrictions on how the platforms operate for minors. First up on the stand was Arturo Bejar, the former Facebook engineer turned whistleblower, who says he tried to warn Meta executives about the dangers to kids, but no one listened.
2: Fox's Claudia Cowan in Oakland, California. Bejar is considered a star witness. The trial is expected to last about 6 weeks, and CEO Mark Zuckerberg is expected to testify. Meta said in a statement it believes it has a strong case. Authorities in the West African nation of Liberia say they've agreed to accept up to 1,200 third country deportees from the United States in one of the largest such arrangements under the Trump administration's immigration crackdown. This says the Department of Justice wants criminal charges reinstated against a Salvadoran man wrongfully deported by the Trump administration last year.
4: The Justice Department is asking the Sixth Circuit Court of Appeals to reverse a lower court order that found charges against Kilmar Abrego Garcia vindictive in nature. Abrego Garcia's criminal indictment was dismissed in May by a federal judge in Tennessee. He had been accused of smuggling immigrants into the U.S. illegally. The judge said the DOJ's prosecution of Abrego Garcia was in retaliation for his efforts to challenge his wrongful deportation to El Salvador last year.
2: Fox's Tanya J. Powers, a separate federal case against Abrego Garcia is ongoing in Maryland, stemming from the Trump administration's ongoing efforts to deport him. At least 30 miners are dead. Others are trapped after a gold mining site collapse in the western part of Central African Republic. 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
2: Primaries in three states. I'm Lisa Lucera, Fox News. Polls in Florida just closing and party voters are picking nominees for statewide and congressional races.
3: Both Democrats and Republicans in Florida will pick party nominees today in races for governor, U.S. Senate, and for Congress in new congressional districts following redistricting intended to be advantageous to the GOP. Some races within both parties include candidates accused of anti-Semitism, and some races pit so-called establishment Democratic incumbents against Democratic socialist-backed challengers. Florida's primary is closed, meaning voters needed to register with a party in advance. Between mail-in and early voting, more than 2 million ballots have already been cast before today.
2: Fox's Evan Brown in Alaska. Incumbent Republican Senator Dan Sullivan, a Trump ally, faces another candidate also named Dan Sullivan. There are also contests in Wyoming. Opening statements today in the federal trial against Facebook parent company Meta, where several states are seeking billions of dollars in damages as they claim social media harms children. The company also faces charges in state courts. Meta says in a statement it believes it has a strong case. President Trump appearing to contradict special envoy and son-in-law Jared Kushner, who told Fox yesterday the U.S. and Iran are in discussions in an effort to end the conflict.
4: Announcing there are no talks or conversations going on or scheduled with the Islamic Republic of Iran. The naval blockade remains in full force and effect. The Hormuz Strait is open and operating. All water mines have been removed or detonated.
2: Fox's Peter Doocy at the White House. Iran says the Strait of Hormuz won't reopen until the U.S. meets its conditions, while President Trump claims the strait is open. A Florida man convicted of shooting his estranged wife to death and wounding her mother has been put to death. William Francis Sylvia died by lethal injection at Florida State Prison near Stark. 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
22: 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Good evening, everybody. I hope everybody is having a great time. We got a great show for you tonight. Yes, Monterey Collector Car Week is going on right now as we speak. So don't touch the dial. We'll be right back with our very special guest for the evening.

0: All right, we're back, and you're tuned into Nostalgic Radio and Cars, and it's time to introduce our special guest for the evening. And I'd like to welcome Steve Schonk to our radio show, and he's with Concorso Italiano. Steve, welcome to the show, and how's it going this evening?
1: Great. We're busy getting ready for a show in just one day a week from now.
0: One day a week from now. That's right. It's Saturday the following week. But you've got a whole bunch of other events going on. So tell us exactly what you do with Concorso Italiano, and because our listeners are inquiring minds and they want to know.
1: All right. Well, this year I'm the director of business development. Last year I was the manager of events, and 18 years before that I was a judge. With the Fiat, Lancia, and ABAR groups.
0: Interesting. All right, and so what all did that entail?
1: Well, this year was sponsorships, you know, getting sponsorships, but I also was in charge of registering all the cars and actually finding a lot of the cars. And I also, so I manage the sales team, and I also manage all of the field judges. We have about 18 field judges.
0: All right, tell us a little bit about the origin of Concorso Italiano, and then and how long you've been involved with it again?
1: This is my 20th year.
0: 20th year. You've seen this thing evolve, Concorso Italiano.
1: Yeah, I've been around, I guess, yeah. But the Concorso Italiano, this is our 41st year. It started as the car show for Pebble Beach. And we were at Pebble Beach for a few years, and then Pebble decided to have their own concourse, and so they moved to another golf course, and then the shows moved around three or four places over the 41 years, and it's had, you know, about five different owners, and the current owner took over in 2024 with just a few days, like 8 days before the show, and she took over from an owner that had had it just 1 year, and then decided before the show came that he didn't really want to do it. So she didn't want to see it die after, you know, 39 years. So she bought it and brought some of the people back that he had let go that had been with the show for a long time. And then they had a show. And then last year was our first full year where we could really organize and pull off a show.
0: Would you say that the show, since she's, and this is Tanya, is that her name?
1: Correct.
0: Okay. So since she's taken over, what's her background?
1: Well, she was with the show for 20 years.
0: Oh, okay.
1: In an executive management position. But she was mostly in the background, making sure the show ran well. So when she took over, she really had to, she met all the field judges that she hadn't met before, and the sponsors and a lot of the parts of the show that she had been exposed to. So now she's right in the middle of all of it.
0: Okay. Now, let me ask you a question. We talked about it. This show's been around for 40-some-odd years. I remember vaguely over at the Quail, and it might have been around 97, 98, 99, they had an all-Italian car show. Did this event have a connection to that?
1: Yes, I do believe. So I think I misspoke. I think Concorso Italia was actually the car show for Quail.
0: Right.
1: Before they on their own. So it was the Maserati Club ran it those first couple of years, and then split off and went to another golf course.
0: Okay, and now you're at the Black Horse golf course there in Monterey, correct?
1: It's the Bayonet Black Horse, which is the old Fort Ord golf course.
0: Okay. So now we have a little history and we have a little timetable there. In fact, I tell you, it was either 1997, maybe somewhere down there. I went to the Quail and it was an all Italian car show. And there was just as many amazing cars in the parking lot as there was on the show field. I mean, it was incredible. And they had a huge vendor space and just all Italian exotics and Italian cars, even right down to Fiat 500s. Pretty cool stuff.
1: Yeah, sure. Sounds great.
0: So now, tell us about the Concorso now as far as, so if I'm a participant or I'm a spectator and I'm there, what can I expect? Tell me about the cars, the classes, the vendors, the on-stage events, the narrators, the personalities. Give us the whole rundown.
1: Okay. All right. Well, we have, for Concorso, we have Alfa Romeo, De Tomaso, Ferrari, and then Fiat, Abarth, and Lancia are all together for a group. Lamborghini, Maserati, and then Iso and Vizzarini are together. We have a Italian motorcycle group and Special Coach Works. So those are our classes. And we'll have two to four, actually five in in the case of Ferrari this year, judges that will pick first, second, and third. And then in the morning, the second and third place cars go across the stage and the owners are interviewed. And then in the afternoon, the first place cars go across the stage. And then they stay all next to the stage until all the last first place cars interviewed. And then Gary Bobolith of Bobolith Motors in San Diego, a well-respected restoration shop. Gary has been the chief judge for a long time, maybe 30 years. And he will pick first place, or he'll pick best in show from the first place cars. Sometimes he has one or two guest judges help him, but sometimes he does it himself. That's where best in show comes from.
0: Okay. Who are some of the celebrity personalities that will be walking around there that participants can rub elbows with?
1: Yeah, well, first of all, Matt Stone has been our MC for many years, and Colleen Sheehan, who has a very popular website for classic cars. And Matt Stone is a well-respected journalist in his own right. They do the MC duties. And then we're going to have, let's see, who are we going to have this year? We're going to give the Hall of Fame Award to Donald Osborne this year. So he'll be there. And

0: automotive historian in Italy. He is going to receive the Doug Magnin Award this year. Doug Magnin was a very popular Maserati historian and owner, and he helped people all his life. And then when he passed, they did an award, and that award goes to somebody that is an ambassador for their mark. And so that's a great honor to be bestowed upon. We're going to have Andrea Soriani, who is with Maserati now, the Consul General of the Italian Consulate in San Francisco, Massimo Carnelos, will be here to welcome everybody. Jed Farnaby is the Chairman of the Board of the Ferrari Club of America, and Jim Meek is the National President. They came for the first time last year, had a great time, and they're coming back. Belinda Stayer is the National Director. She's going to host them while they're here. We'll have Jason Camissa, who's an automobile journalist. Caitlin Shook is also known as the Bad Blonde. She's an influencer, has a great following. And then we're also going to have our former chairman, who owned the event for many years themselves, Tom McDowell and Jack Wadsworth. Then we'll also have people from Pininfarina, and then we'll have a lot of our sponsors.
1: Okay. And then there's going to be vendors there too, right, that will be selling,
2: automobilia, books,
1: car stuff, parts, emblems. I think last year Steve Saleen was there too. He had a display, and a couple other manufacturers will have displays.
0: Yeah. Superformance will be returning this year. They had a good show. Then DuPont Registry is going to be sponsoring our Chairman's Club, which is our highest level of hospitality there. McGuire's has been a presenting sponsor for many, many, many years. Barry McGuire will be there to present his best finish award, as usual. And we have new sponsor, Birra Moretti, an Italian beer this year. And Glastonbury Audiovisual will be doing all of the audiovisual. And Goodwill, they make very high-end custom car covers in Italy. $2,000 covers. They are going to be here as well with a demonstration. And they are going to make the Duetto Award. So this year is the 60th anniversary of the Alfa Romeo Duetto, Spider. And we've assembled almost 50 Spiders from all around the world. They're coming from Italy and from other places. And we're going to have the Concorso Italiano Duetto Award to the best Series 1 Roundtail Spider. And then Pininfarina's CEO, Paolo Delaccia, will be here, and he will pick their Best Preserved Spider Award out of all of the series 1 through 4. And then Regard Magazine will be here. They're a Los Angeles-based lifestyle magazine, and they're a sponsor this year. They'll have a large display area. And Dobie Road Winery is returning as a sponsor, and Draco Motors has been a sponsor for the last 2 years. They make very high-performance electric cars. They have the GTE, which is a 1,000 or 1,200 horsepower four-seater. And then they have the Dragon, which is a five-seater, kind of a small SUV with 2,000 horsepower in electric motors. So they were here the last 2 years. They'll be back. And then Alfa Romeo will be here with three cars. And Fiat USA will have two Topolinos, which were just introduced to the U.S. market. They're electric cars, they're kind of estate cars. They do have one that can be road legal in some areas, but they're like the old beach cars, like the old 560.
1: Yeah, like the old Jollies, like that?
0: Yeah, Jollies, but they're the modern version. So
1: okay.
0: They're going to

0: few of those running around the event. And then we have Club Car, Mapella event, and like I said, Super Performance is coming back. Our media sponsors are the Ferrari Market Letter, Highline Autos, KMBY Radio, Veloce Today, and What's Up Monterey.
1: Interesting. Let me ask you a question. So you also have an open class. Tell us a little bit about some of the cars that could be in the open class that are non-Italian. How does that work?
0: Okay. Well, we have we call it Global Exotics. And it's open to all cars outside of Italy. Last year we had 64 cars, and we're going to have at least 64 this year. We had 460 Italian cars last year, and so far we have 517, so that's up. The Paddock Monterey, which is our Friday event, had 140 cars last year, and it's got 245 this year. So that's pretty exciting. But some of the exciting cars we're going to have, I'm looking at the list here by make. Alfa Romeo, we've got a Giulietta Spider Veloce. So the Veloce was only one of 2,800 cars, and it had the shorter wheelbase, and it had more horsepower. It had twin Weber 40 DCOE carburetors, so it had 105 horsepower instead of 79. So, like I said, they didn't make that many, so it's really nice to get one. And then we have an Alfa Romeo 2600 Spider, which was the last Spider to get a double red cam six-cylinder engine, so it's nice to have one of those. We have a 1964 Alfa Romeo Giulia TZ, which is very rare, and it's called a baby GTO because it kind of looked like a Ferrari GTO. It was a Zagato body, and it was basically a purebred race machine that was in the guise of a road car. So we have one of those coming. We have a former Best in Show winner, 1967 Alfa Romeo Tipo 33/2, so Type 33. It's a sports racer, but it's in immaculate condition. And like I said, it won Best in Show, and it's coming back. We have three Bizzarini 3500 GT Stratos. Two are former Best in Show winners, and these are beautiful Italian coachworks with an American engine, Corvette engine usually. So it's got reliability, it's got power. And so two were former Best in Show winners, and the other one is just came off a 10-year restoration. And I saw it 2 months ago at a Cars and Coffee, and it's immaculate. Then, like, we have a Dallara Stradale Signature Edition, which is, it's number 7 out of 10. So the company Dallara, you know, they make all of the Indy car chassis, and they make Formula One cars, and they make Lamborghinis and Ferraris, all this carbon fiber monocoque stuff. They decided they wanted to have their own car finally under their own name. So in 2018, Gianpaolo Dallara, who's the owner, had them start working on their own car, and like I said, they made the signature series of the first 10 cars, and we're going to have one. So that's super special. Then when you talk about the Global Exotics, I was at my computer late one night, just about a week and a half ago, and I thought, well, before I go to bed, I'll check registrations, and I got one. Someone registered a car called a Donker Vork. Do you know anything about it?
1: No.
0: I didn't either, so I had to look it up. A Donker Vork P24RS. I look it up, and it's a supercar. It's a hypercar made in the Netherlands, and it's a family-owned car. It's all carbon fiber. It's got a modified Ford GT, twin-turbo EcoBoost engine, and they registered for our Friday event, so I emailed them. And said, hey, we'd like to know more about your car. And he emailed me right back because it was morning over there. And so I set up a conference call with our director of PR and marketing the next morning. And it turned out they came to Car Week last year, just kind of didn't know where they were going, what they were going to do, but they had a customer car from the previous version, the previous model, and they just showed it at Motorlux and a couple other places. So they're coming back with their new model, and they looked at all the shows that were around, and they liked the Paddock's format, and so we registered it. So I said, well, you know, you ought to look into Concorso Italiano the next day. And he said, you know, he would. They didn't know what their plans were for Saturday. So 2 or 3 days later, he said, hey, we looked at Concorso, and we want to bring it to both events. So it'll just stay basically overnight, and we'll have this hypercar that I don't think anybody else has. Anyway, so going back the list in alphabetical order, we have a 1949 Ferrari 166 MM, which stands for Mille Miglia Touring Barchetta. Super rare car. It was a Best in Show winner some years ago. So we're bringing back as many of our Best in Show winners as we can this year for the Chairman's Award. I was able to scour actually the world again to try to get as many of these cars back, and we got 9 cars from the past 32 years that we've been giving Best in Show out, and so those 9 cars are going to be all stellar, you know, examples, and I can't wait to have them all together. But the 166 MM is one of them. Then we have 3 250 GT Lusos, which it's rare to find one, but we have 3 that were just individually registered. And then we have a 275 GTS, which is also very rare. It's a 2 plus 2. Or the 330 above it is a 2 plus 2. But the 275 GTS, which is a hardtop version, very rare car. Then we have a 85 Ferrari GTO, also known as the 288 GTO. It's one of 275 made. They needed to make 200 to homologate a car for Group B rallying back in the 80s. And so they made 272 because there was demand for it. But these things are, they were the predecessor to the F40. And it's all, you know, carbon fiber, and it's only the second car to be named the GTO. So it's nice to have one of those. We have a very special Testarossa Competizione. It's a one of one that just came off of a build. And it's basically what a Testarossa Competizione would be if Ferrari made it. But we had one gentleman who has lots of exotic cars, and he's kind of a friend of the show, exhibits every year. He took a Testarossa and put a lot of carbon fiber parts on it, and it's supposed to be very special. It just came out of the paint shop 3 days ago, so he's going to be jamming to get it done in time, but he said he will. Then we have a Lamborghini 400 GT, which is was a Best of Show winner. And it's very special. It followed the 350 GT. And then we have a 400 GT 2 plus 2, which is the stretched version, one of 224 ever made. We have, I think, 6 Miuras. It's the 60th anniversary of the Lamborghini Miura. We have one that was a Best in Show winner that will be here. It's a lime green. Then we have 3 Countach 5000s, and you know, Countach was one of the posters on top on the wall of many kids growing up. But so we'll have 3. It's 2 black ones and a white one. Then we have going back to the Global Exotic, since we're in alphabetical order, we have a 1 of 2 and the only survivor of a Lotus 47 GT. So Lotus, back in 66, decided they wanted to have a car with lots of horsepower, and it'd be a race car. And it's modeled after the Europa. So it kind of has a Europa front end, but then it's got a much wider and taller rear end. And so one was burned to the ground, and the other one won its first race Boxing Day, and Brands Hatch, driven by John Miles. And then after that, it kind of, people lost track of it. But somebody had bought it, and they put a Ford Cobra 289 engine using Formula 5000 rear suspension, and basically a Formula 5000 chassis in the back, and made this, it's basically a one-of-a-kind car. And the gentleman that's bringing it out, his brother owned it, and he passed away while he was restoring it, and so he promised his brother he would finish the restoration, and he recently did. And it's going to the Quail on Friday, and then it's coming to Concorso on Saturday. But for the Lotus fan, this is a rarest hen teeth car. Then back to Maserati M, we have another one of one 3500 GT Bertone. Now Bertone only got, you know, Maserati sent one chassis to Bertone back in 1959. All the other ones were bodied by Touring. And so Bertone did this one, and it's won a lot of awards, including it was at Concorso like, something like 10 years ago, and it won Best Maserati. Then it's just undergone a very long restoration, and it's coming back. So we'll have a one-of-one 3500 GT Bertone. And then back to non-Italian, we're going to have a 1964 for both shows, Friday and Saturday, 1964 Triumph Gyronaut X-1. Now, this is a land speed record, former land speed record holder. It won the world's fastest motorcycle in the 60s. And it went 212 miles an hour, and then it broke its own record the next year at the Bonneville Salt Flats, going 245 miles an hour in a torpedo, you know, shaped twin Triumph 250 engined, you know, motorcycle. So it's a very significant car and motorcycle. It won top honors at the Quail. For best historic vehicle at the Quail, so we're going to have that with us. Then back to A's, we've got Alfa Romeo 1900 Sprint, which is a rare car, and we have a 1900C Super Sprint, which is even more rare. That was the car that was started out as a 1900 Sprint, but then it has way more horsepower than the regular 1900 Sprint, and they made fewer of them, so it's pretty rare. We have an Apollo GT Coupe, which is special. It's another Italian car with an American engine in it, 1967. Then we have a BMW M1. You think you know about the M1s?
1: Mm-hmm.
0: They're pretty rare. And, you know, it's like about over $1 million car. We have the anniversary of the De Tomaso Montegusta, 60th anniversary. And so we have one of them, which is nice. We have a De Tomaso Pantera, but it's called the Push Button. So it's the very first series that push button door locks. 1971, and so like I said, they're rare. And then we have probably six or so, maybe eight Panteras, including the Pantera L's and the pre-L's. We've got other Ferrari Testarossas, other than the Competizione. We have two, I believe. We have a Ferrari Enzo, which is a rare supercar. We've got a 2005 Ferrari 612 Scaglietti, which is one of 199 cars ever built. And we have a new 2026 Ferrari 12 Cilindri, and that's you know, sought after, because a lot of the people that have Ferraris, you know, they want to have the newest and latest, and so they put their orders in. But one of the first people to get one is bringing it to Concorso, and it's kind of special because it's not turbocharged, which like most cars to get their horsepower are turbocharged. This one is has 830 horsepower without turbocharging. It's got special titanium parts in the engine and stuff. That's kind of neat. And then in alphabetical order, we're a Fiat. So we got a 1937 500A Topolino, which is Italian for little mouse. They're pretty rare. Not a particularly expensive car as far as cars go, but I mean, this would be, it's rare enough to, you know, get a fair amount of money. We got a 2010 Lamborghini Gallardo Balboni issue, which they didn't make too many of the Balboni issues. That's after Valentino Balboni. We have a 1958 Lancia Aurelia B20 GT, one of 312, and a 1960 Lancia Flaminia Competizione, which is incredibly rare. We didn't make very many of these cars. And it was a personal daily driver of Battista Pininfarina himself. Then we have a 62 Lancia Flaminia Pininfarina Coupe. And we have a 1965 Maserati Listful Spider, which is another Best in Show winner. And we have a 1968 Maserati Sebring 2, which was a Best in Show winner. And going back to non-Italian, we have a 1975 Peugeot 503 Berline rally car. And that is special because it was the year that they won the World Rally Championship, Peugeot, with that car. And I don't know who has driven this car. I won't know until I see it. But it has to be a pretty good car. And then I guess the last thing I would talk about is a 1952 Ciata 300 BC, a very hyper-rare masterpiece. It was the official premiere of the car at the Geneva Motor Show in 1952, and got hand-hammered aluminum body panel, and was built by Carrozzeria Bertone. And they only did 10 units. So this is one of those. So anyway, lots of exciting cars this year.
1: When you mentioned the Buick Apollo, or the Apollo, which has the Buick engine, I had the first thing that popped in my mind was Herbie, the movie, because Mr. Thorndike drove the Buick Apollo.
0: That's right, it was.
1: And then in the part there when Dean Jones went and got another car, he got a, and this happens to be one of my favorite Lamborghinis, is the 350 GT. So I don't know whether it was a 350 GT or 400, but that's the car that are kind of supposed to be the car that Herbie bashed up out in front of the house in in the movie. So I thought that was kind of cool.
0: We have a 1992 Lamborghini Diablo with 1,500 original miles.
1: Oh, wow.
0: And it was just purchased in Chicago recently, and it was a kind of an internet sensation. I guess a lot of people followed the sale, and so the guy called me and said, "You know, I'm the guy that bought the Diablo, and I'd like to bring it to Concorso." And so he said, "Sure." So he's bringing it out next week, and he sent me pictures of it. It's like it just came off the factory floor. It's really nice.
1: You know, I want to make an observation. When Tom ran Concorso, a lot of cars, Tom did a great job and everything like that. And then, like you said, in the interim there, the other gentleman had it for about a year or so. And you could sense that it just didn't have the same feel. I mean, the enthusiasm wasn't there. The crowd participation wasn't there. The caliber cars certainly wasn't there. Not to mention it was a lot lower numbers. You know, that has an effect on an event, you know, because basically car guys, participants, enthusiasts, aficionados, they all kind of sense that a little bit, and a lot of times that definitely has a negative effect on an event, and you know, some people go, "Nah, I'm not going to go anymore." But having said that, last year was a huge improvement. I mean, I was totally impressed. I liked the layout better, big crowd participation, good selection of cars, not to mention a lot more cars. And this year, even more cars. I got to hand it to you. This is turning in ultimately to a pretty good event, you know, caliber wise, you know, status wise and everything like that. And would you say that the team that you have, that they've assembled, you and Tanya and everybody together, is like way more serious about this event now, and you're going to take it to a new level?
0: Yeah, I would say that's exactly true. So we have the new investors. The investors in the golf course have invested in the show, and they started off not really being car guys. You know, they admitted, but they attended the show last year and had a great time and met a lot of people, saw the beautiful cars, and so they're now car guys. And they're from India, so they've gone back and recruited collectors in India, and they're starting to bring their cars over. So, you know, they have big plans. They have big plans for the golf course. We have construction going on that just started. It's going to mess up our ingress and egress, unfortunately, but it'll be nice because they're going to have over 100 condominiums built on kind of unused parts of the golf course. And then we have all the permits to do a Grand Hyatt at the golf course, and it'll be the only Grand Hyatt in the Monterey area, and that might be 2 or 3 years away. But you know, I think having a largest Italian car show in America, and probably the largest Italian car show outside of Italy, it'd be nice to pair that with a large new hotel.
1: Oh,
0: they're in both, and they want to make it all work.
1: Absolutely, and particularly because that setting up there is absolutely incredible. And then if they build that high enough, you'll just have an amazing view of the Monterey Bay.
0: Yeah, and that's where it's going to be built, at the very top of the golf course. Yeah, I mean, it's a beautiful venue. You know, people that have been there, they come for the first time, they just look at the Monterey Bay. And I mean, we actually have a better view than Pebble and the Quail, especially since Pebble and the Quail, they put up all these walls, you know, with parts of display, so you can't even see the ocean. But both of those are looking at the ocean, and we're looking at the bay, and it's just a beautiful venue.
1: Take us through the process a little bit, because you said you gather cars from all over the world, so that's got to be quite challenging for you, isn't it?
0: It is, but, you know, we have resources. And so I do a lot of research on the computer, and we talk to a lot of people, and, you know, one person, you know, leads to one car, but then they might have other cars, or they know people that have cars, and we tell them, you know, what we're looking for and what our standards are. And it takes time, but eventually, you know, these cars come around, and it seems like this last 3 days have been, we've just gotten some stellar cars in the last 3 days. So I don't know what the next 3 days will
1: well, the add good. The, go ahead. I'm sorry.
0: No, I don't know what the next 3 days will have in store for me, but we'll see.
1: Well, the good thing is there's a lot of real estate there to display cars, which is a good thing. So when you select these cars, do you have a committee that you work with? Is everybody there, like in one local area, or are some of your team members that help you pick these cars or select these cars, are they kind of scattered around the country a little bit?
0: Yeah, they're scattered all over. They're including Italy, and we actually have resources in Argentina. There's a lot of classic cars in Argentina. You wouldn't know that, but I didn't know that before. But yeah, all over the world, we have resources all over feeding us different things.
1: Okay. Take us through the judging process a little bit.
0: Sure. So what we do is all the cars are in place by 9 o'clock, and then we have enough judges that, well, first of all, we ask all the entrants whether they want their car judged. So not you know, probably only 25% to 30% actually want to be judged. So that limits the number of cars that the judges have to look at. But then they are looking at the cars from 6 o'clock in the morning till their final one is in place at 9, and then kind of making their top 10, and then their top 5. And so when all the cars are in place at 9, they will make their decision. And that's why I said it's a team effort. And each team has their own criteria, but they're roughly in alignment with the general criteria. But So then they pick their first, second, and third by 10:30, and then the second and thirds go across the stage in the morning, and the first place go across in the afternoon. But that's basically how they do it.
1: So what's the judging criteria? I mean, what do you look for in the car? Is it kind of like French judging? Do you look for style, design, colors, features, you know, correctness, authenticity, survivor status? Give us kind of a rundown.
0: All that, except we also do what not a lot of Concours do. We will give points to a car if they've been tastefully modified, like for a purpose. Like if the owner says, well, my vision was this, and then they made modifications that support that vision, then a lot of Concours wouldn't even look at that car, but we will include it if it meets that criteria. But then otherwise, we're more like the other Concours. You know, it's got to be clean for sure, and it's got to not have missing parts and no rust and stuff like that. But it's just kind of traditional judging, I would say.
1: Well, I like the idea of the modifications, because I know last year you had there was a gentleman that had a really wild, crazy Pantera, and the year before that, the gentleman that had the black Kellison that he had modified,
0: yeah.
1: And he did such an impeccable job on it. I mean, it looked like a Ferrari. That's the detail on it was incredible. And you're right. There's not a lot of places wouldn't even accept those kind of cars, but your event does, and that's great.
0: Yeah, we want cars, and the Paddock Monterey on Friday is even more so. Like, we've had hand-built cars, and we will this year have hand-built cars. We're gonna have a lot of muscle cars, American muscle cars, American classic cars, hot rods, because they have never had a place in Monterey Car Week. As long as Monterey Car Week's been going, they've been underrepresented in that. So we're gonna have some of those 245 cars, probably 100 of those are American cars, and so they're all, I've been going around to car club meetings and other car shows and cars and coffees, and these guys at first they were like, well, we know about Monterey Car Week, but we don't really know, that's about all we know about it. We've heard there's just a bunch of traffic and it's expensive. I said, well, it is expensive and there is a lot of traffic, but we're in Seaside, so from the Bay Area it's a quick in and out. You don't get into the Monterey or Carmel traffic. So they're like, I don't know, I'll think about it. And then as more and more of them, some people were like, yeah, I'm in, I always want to go to Car Week. And then as more and more signed up, it brought a bunch of others in with them. So I think it's gonna, I don't know about this year, but I think if we stay with this theme, which we intend to, I think we could have the largest, sort of like a Hot August Nights up in Reno. We could have the largest American muscle car, classic car show, in California at least.
1: So, well, that's a good idea too, and it's very enthusiastic. Let me ask you this. Last year, did they do a Radwood event up there at the paddock?
0: Yeah.
1: Okay.
0: Yeah.
1: Tell us about that.
0: Year, yeah, that was the theme last year, the 80s.
1: Okay.
0: And but Radwood is a Hagerty property, and so Hagerty decided they wanted them somewhere else this year. And so we were like, okay, now what? So that's when we came up with the theme of a car show of car shows. So we have like a muscle car show within the show, and we still have, last time I counted, which was a couple weeks ago, we had at least 70 of the kind of traditional cars, like the European sports cars, and supercars, like Spikers. We have two Spikers coming for both shows. We had 9 Spikers. Did you see the Spikers last year?
1: Yeah, I mean, and talk about a Dutch, cars from Holland, like the other one you talked about. Their Spikers are Dutch made as well.
0: Yeah, so we got 2 of them coming back. They said they would bring more, but I haven't seen more yet. It's going to be a car show of all kinds of cars. So we'll have we'll have a car show of sports cars. We'll have drag strip, race cars.
1: Mm-hmm.
0: We have Woodies. We have 9 Woodies coming, and you know, I didn't really know much about woodies, but they're all like from the mid to late 40s and all kinds of different manufacturers. But it's a woody club in Santa Cruz are bringing, last time I looked, it was they got 9 registered. But yeah, I mean, that'll be fun. I mean, it'll just, you know, just going around and seeing, you know, all the different types of cars, I think it's going to be interesting.
1: So what time does the paddock start?
0: It starts at 3 p.m. and goes to 8 p.m.
1: Okay.
0: So the other nice thing about the paddock is on a Friday night at car week, it's really hard to get reservations at a restaurant. And then when you do, they're kind of standing over you saying, are you finished now? You know, taking your plate. So the paddock is kind of a relaxed, family-friendly place. We have gourmet food trucks. We have a VIP club if you want to, you know, sit down and have a you know, catered, you know, full dinner with us. People can bring their own dinners like they do. Some people at Concorso make a big deal out of a picnic, you know, picnic basket lunch, you know, wine and cheese and all that. So it's just a family-friendly event. The sun is you know, kind of setting at 8. It's not dark, but it's you get the sunset and everything. It's just it was really nice last year.
1: So give us a rundown on, so what is the cost to get it? If I want to be a participant, I mean, as far as, you know, to come in and experience the paddock, what does it cost me?
0: The paddock is $100 general admission, and it's $100 to display your car.
1: Okay.
0: On Corso, it's $250 for general admission, each person, and $250 for vehicle display. 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
1: Okay. 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
1: Okay. 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
1: What exactly is International Car Week? Is that like the parent company of Concorso, or that has nothing to do with the rest of Monterey Car Week, correct?
0: No, it's the parent company of the Paddock Monterey and Concorso. Now, the ultimate, the future goal is to build up the paddock and then to have a show on Thursday.
1: Oh.
0: Like maybe it'll be a British car show. Because they are still not very well represented. There's a small show on Monday, but we could have a British car show on Thursday, and we could have a German car show, you know, on Tuesday. But you know, German cars have Legends of the Autobahn, and they have the Works Reunion. But you know, if there's room for another one, we'll do that. Or maybe we'll come up with a whole different thing. But we have the golf course from Tuesday, noon Tuesday, to through Saturday. So we thought, you know, we should definitely have a show on Friday, because by then all the tents are put up and we're just kind of standing around. So, but I think we still could pull off a show on Thursday as well.
1: Makes a lot of sense. Makes a lot of sense. Okay, Steve, we only have about a minute or so left. Real quick, tell us a little bit about your background, because you're kind of a car guy, racer kind of guy.
0: Yeah, my dad was a sports car guy. He autocrossed when I was a kid. So when I got to be old enough to drive, actually the day I turned 15 and a half, he took me down to DMV and I got my learner permit. And so I was, you know, I was driving right away. And then I started autocrossing a Fiat 850 Spider in 72, and I was state champion in 78. I started building a SECA H production 850 Spider, you know, a different car, and I autocrossed that 1 year to get the bugs out, and then I started road racing that in 89, and I raced that to 82. Then I got married, went to grad school, had kids, bought a house, and kind of got out of pretty much all of the fun car stuff, you know, into the minivans and stuff like that for a while. And then as the kids got older in 2000, I came back to the Fiat Club. I was a past president for 2 terms in the 80s, but came back and kind of met some of the people that were still in the club and got all involved again. I ended up getting an X19 as a streetcar, and that's like a little skateboard. I had a good time with that, and then there was a guy in the club that had a an X19 that was a ITD prepped car, and I had an SCCA license, and he didn't, so I drove his car, and I won the regional championship for the San Francisco region in that car. And then he ended up selling it to me, and we converted it. Well, we converted it first into a GT4 car, which he raced for a year, and then he sold it to me, and I raced it a total of 10 years, and I got four regional championships in three different classes with that car. And then I retired from racing in 2010 and bought a couple of track day cars. One is an IMSA GTO Corvette, which is professionally prepared. So it's dry sump 383 engine. It's super, super fun to drive, super fast. I also have an e-production Mazda RX-7. And so I just do track days now. The Fiat America club that I've been in for years, we partnered with the Golden Gate Lotus Club, and we do a track day the first Monday of every May up in Thunder Hill. And that's a fun event. Then I retired from industry about 4 years ago. And that's when I told Tanya, who had just bought the Concorso, that I had time. And so she had me manage the field judges and take over registration. And that was last year. So we're back to where we were.
1: Interesting. When you were racing, what were your tracks? Basically Laguna Seca, Sonoma, and then tracks in that immediate area there? What all tracks did you race at?
0: Yeah, Thunder Hill, Portland. Then going south, Button Willow, lots of races there. I raced at Fontana. You know, they have a track that has the inside is turns, and then you use the straightaway going into turn one. So that was my first experience going doing high G turn one. So that was fun. And where else? Phoenix. You know, did Phoenix.
1: Firebird.
0: Yeah, Phoenix, Phoenix Raceway.
1: Right, that's where Bob Bondurant had his racing school for a number of years.
0: Yeah, true.
1: Mm-hmm.
0: No, I went through the Bondurant school before I first raced in H production.
1: Was that when he's up in Sonoma? You went up there?
0: That was in a state, I believe. Maybe it was Sonoma. Yeah, I guess it was at Sonoma, yeah.
1: Okay. Well, Steve, we're up against the clock here, so again, I want to thank you very much for hanging out with us here at Nostalgic Radio Cars and telling us all about Concorso and your background, too, as well. So we will be out there next week. We are bringing a car. You had actually talked about it, the Lotus 47 prototype, and I can take credit for being instrumental in getting that car to the Concorso, which I'm also doing an evaluation report on that as an appraiser. So we're looking forward to being at the event, and I have nothing but good things to say about Concorso, and I look forward to being out there and meeting you.
0: Great, I do too.
1: Don't work too hard. You take care, and we'll see you next week.
0: All right, bye.
1: Well, that's it for this evening's show. Again, I want to thank Steve Shank from Concorso for hanging out with us here and telling us some really cool stuff about Concorso Italiano. And as always, I want to thank all my listeners for tuning in to Nostalgic Radio and Cars. Don't forget to check us out here every Tuesday between 7 and 8 p.m. on the Tantalk Radio Network right here in downtown Clearwater. So you got to put Monterey Collector Car Week on your bucket list. It's a must-see event. Even if you're a car guy, a car gal, you will have a good time there. So that being said, hey, get out there, drive your cars, boats, motorcycles. 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So, and when you do, be careful, have a good time. 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
4: This is a Fox News Alert results rolling in. I'm Lee Silicera. Florida's polls have been closed for about an hour. In the governor's race, Republican Byron Donalds is facing a crowded field as he hopes to become the state's first black governor. Two Democrats are battling for the nomination in a Senate special election.